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2: In Los Angeles, I'm Kai Rizdal. It is Friday today. This one is the 5th of June. Good as always to have you along, everybody. 172,000 new jobs. 172,000 new jobs. Clearly, everything's fine, right? Right? That, obviously, is where we're going to start. Heather Long is the chief economist at Navy Federal Credit Union. Kate Davidson is at Bloomberg. Hey, you two.
3: Hi, Kai. Hi.
2: Heather Long, I do believe I owe you an apology. Well, I will make it unreservedly here on live radio. Last time we had you on, I was skeptical about you saying the hiring recession is over, and I guess I was wrong, right?
3: Hey, apology accepted. I'll take it. and I'll just reiterate the same thing. The hiring recession is over, and that's good news. I know Wall Street didn't like it today, but I think if you live in the real economy, which is what you like to talk about, this is good news. In the past 3 months, we've averaged 188,000 jobs added a month. This is no longer just a healthcare job story. We see a big surge in hospitality jobs and restaurants, mm-hmm. maybe all that World Cup hiring, I don't know. But, you know, local government, retail, transport and warehouse, construction, even a little manufacturing and professional services jobs. Another good sign I saw was the black unemployment rate falling to the mm-hmm. lowest level in a year. That's really good news. Yep. You know, the one thing we got to admit that's the Achilles heel is that wage growth, man. Wage growth is the slowest in 5 years, falling to 3.4%, obviously getting wiped out right now by inflation. You know, that's the Achilles heel for the economy.
2: Kate Davidson, would you explain, please, why what is objectively, for those of us in the real economy, good news, Wall Street was like, no, man, this is terrible, terrible, terrible, terrible.
4: Yeah, so Wall Street immediately saw that what this probably means is that Fed officials who might have been worried that the labor market was weak and that the labor market needed support from lower interest rates, they don't really have a reason to be worried about that anymore. If the Fed, if there was any possibility that the Fed might at some point later this year consider cutting rates again, as they had been late last year, the case for that seems to have pretty much evaporated. And what's more, we are now seeing rising inflation from the war in Iran. Mm-hmm. So markets see this, and I totally agree with Heather. Like, this is good news. Companies are hiring, but investors who had hoped that they might get some more support from lower interest rates were disappointed that this now means, the Fed could be looking at rate hikes if the inflation picture doesn't turn around.
2: Heather Long, I know you hate my favorite game, What is Kevin Warsh Thinking in Five Words or Less, so I'm not going to do that to you. But certainly the new Fed chair, because some of his colleagues now, Beth Hammack today out of Cleveland, were saying, you know what, the next move might have to be a rate increase. And that is an interesting position now for the new guy to be in.
3: Yeah. Honestly, Kevin Warsh, it would maybe be a victory for him if rates stay the same all year, right, but it doesn't look like that's going to happen. I think he's got a real credibility problem. He has to come out strong at this first meeting in June and come up with his line. Remember how Fed Chair Powell would always say, I will do whatever it takes to get after inflation. Yep. Kevin Warsh has got to figure out his version of that ASAP, or the bond market's going to eat him alive.
2: Kate, let me ask you this. The other thing that Powell used to say all the time is it's data dependent. We want more data. We're going to go wherever the data leads us. What do you think members of the FOMC are going to be looking for now, data-wise?
4: Sure. So I think that if we stick with today's jobs report, I think one of the things that they're looking at is the unemployment rate, right? So Beth Hammack said she still sees the labor market as roughly in balance, which might sound kind of crazy given all the jobs that we're adding, which we just talked about. But really, I think what they mean is that the labor market is probably not contributing to higher inflation right now. So they'd want to keep an eye on that unemployment rate. If it starts to go down in subsequent reports, that would be would add to their worries about inflation, right? But on inflation, and they'll get fresh consumer price data next week. Yeah. They will be looking to see whether the price pressures that are stemming from energy are spreading into other categories. Is this something that's becoming more entrenched and more persistent? That would be really worrisome, and they would feel more compelled to maybe act sooner to step in and head that off with higher rates.
2: Yeah. Heather, can I ask you about revisions? They were up sharply for the last couple of months. What do you take that to mean?
3: I take it as another good sign. I mean, generally, people always get a little skeptical of these revisions. You know, are they fixing the numbers? But the reality is they're getting more information in. They survey 121,000 different businesses across the country. And in the first, people only have about 15 days to respond by the first deadline, only about 60% of businesses respond versus 2 or 3 months later, they've got 90% or more of businesses responding. And so if things are being revised higher as they're getting more information in, that's a sign that there is some broad-based improvement going on, which is very different than the last 2 years. Most of the revisions were down in 2024 and 2025.
2: Yeah. Just to be clear, because I saw some of this on the socials today, and it's important to be emphatic about this. No matter what the president of the United States says, these numbers are still the gold standard, and nothing is being manipulated to make them look bad. That's an important point. Kate Davidson, last question to you, and it goes like this, to bring up the specter of Jay Powell one more time. He also has said, and look, lots of other Fed officials have said this as well, that they're going to look through the current inflation spike because of energy prices. Do you think that is still a credible approach, given what we've seen the last couple of weeks with both PCE and CPI?
4: So I think that the window is probably closing, right? The question was always, okay, they can look through it, but for how long? And we've definitely heard from some of them increasingly in recent weeks that they want to start to see some improvement. It's pretty clear. So I think, the next couple reports on inflation are going to be really important. I don't think that any sort of rate hike is on the table for the meeting that's happening in the middle of June, coming up shortly. But looking to the end of July, they're going to get a lot of inflation data before then, and it does feel like unless something is resolved with the conflict in Iran and the Strait of Hormuz reopens, it's getting harder for them to stay where they are. There's going to be a bigger case building for considering rate hikes.
2: Yeah. All right, I lied. Heather, you get the last question, and I want to, as I do when you come on, you've got 45 seconds-ish to answer this one. What's a tidbit from all that data you have at Navy Federal from consumers and how they're spending money? What's your favorite little tidbit of the day?
3: The one that makes me pretty nervous is starting to see some signs of pullback, not a lot, but particularly things, a little bit of pullback in home improvement. Okay, that's discretionary, but also in healthcare. And, you know, you just worry what's happening to maybe lower income folks. Are they not going to the doctor? That's scary in the short and the long term.
2: Heather Long, at Navy Federal Credit Union, Kate Davidson of Bloomberg on this Friday afternoon. Thanks, you two.
4: Thanks, Guy.
3: Thanks, Guy.
2: Wall Street today, I do not get to pick, but I will bet you real money it's going to be the Wawas. We will have the details when we do the numbers.

Health insurance is, to be very, very kind, confusing at best, opaque at worst. You got your premiums, you got your copays, you got your deductibles, you got your in-network, you got your out-of-network. I could go on, but I won't. 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And there's

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1: To emergency services, because I don't want to have to pay.
2: But about 10 days later, Calderon started losing feeling in his legs, so he finally went to the ER. An MRI showed he had a herniated disc crushing his nerves.
1: In the middle of that night, I got the herniated disc removed, and I've been recovering since.
2: He'll now have to do the thing he was trying to avoid by waiting to go to the doctor, pay his entire deductible, which has risen to nearly $11,000.
3: When the ACA was being signed, the big conversation was, do you or do you not have insurance? Just yes or no.
2: Lindsay Allen is a health economist at Northwestern University.
3: However, we have not been paying a lot of attention to what's been happening within that yes, I am insured category over the past couple of decades.
2: Which is that a growing number of people, about 25%, are underinsured.
3: That means you have insurance, but the cost barrier is still too high for you to be able to actually use your insurance as intended.
2: This year, the average deductible for an ACA plan is nearly $4,000 a person, $1,000 more than it was last year, according to health policy nonprofit KFF. That's the amount you have to pay out of pocket before your insurance starts covering anything beyond preventive care. Sarah Collins at the Commonwealth Fund says the average ACA deductible is so much higher this year because when Congress let the enhanced subsidies expire, about 25% of people switched to plans with lower monthly premiums.
4: So it means that people are trying to save money up front by lowering their premium costs and enrolling in plans that'll have much higher deductibles.
2: And then feeling like they can't afford to actually use their insurance.
5: We really need to have a hard conversation about the role of deductibles in health benefits.
2: Deductibles were originally intended to discourage people from getting lots of expensive, unnecessary tests and procedures and incentivize them to shop around.
4: But what we've found over time is that they've not only failed to encourage shopping, but they've acted as an affordability barrier to all care.
2: Deductibles have been rising for the same reason premiums have. Healthcare is getting more expensive, and insurers want us to share the cost. But that is feeling increasingly untenable for people like Jake Calderon in Indianapolis.
1: I don't know how people can afford this.
2: After his back surgery this spring, he's now on a plan with the hospital to pay $216 a month for the next 4 years. That's how long it'll take to meet his $11,000 deductible.
1: I thought I was doing pretty well for myself, and now I'm in such a money crunch. I'm utilizing credit just for normal expenses, and I just don't see a bright future where I'm able to afford the lifestyle I was living and continue to make these payments.
2: Especially if his insurance premium and deductible go up again next year, which he's expecting they will. I'm Samantha Fields for Marketplace.

0: Coming up.
1: Took myself up to Piru Creek and found my first flakes of gold there.
0: Old-time gold mining in the modern age. But first, sure, why not? Let's do the numbers. As I said, the Wawa's, it is. Dow Industrial's down 695 points, 1 4/10%, finished at 50,866. The NASDAQ nosedived 1,121 points, 4.2%, 25,709. Ouch. The S&P 500, 200 points. The downside, 2 6/10%, 73.83. For the 5 days gone by, the Dow sank 3/10%. NASDAQ off 4.7%. The S&P 500 down 2 6/10%. So part of that was rates worries, as Kate was telling us. Part of it was AI. Chip stocks in particular took a beating today. Micron Technologies down 13.2%. Intel down 11 3/10%. Even NVIDIA down 6 2/10%.

0: day. Talked about hospitality hiring a little bit. More of that coming up from Elizabeth Trowall in about, I don't know, a minute and a half, 2 minutes. Marriott, headquartered in Bethesda, Maryland, by the by, increased 1.9%. 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Bonds down, yield on the 10-year T-note, 4.54%. 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
2: 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Final performance is June 5th, that's today, at the Quarry Amphitheater. 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In traffic in the Watsonville area, a two-car collision on Salinas Road at Hillcrest Road. Heads up, or rather down, for glass all over the roadway. Take care in that area and stay tuned to KAZU. For more of Marketplace, you can tune into the world at 6 and stay tuned for the California Report magazine reporting in at 7 o'clock tonight.
0: This is Marketplace. I'm Kai Rizdahl. 172,000 new jobs in May, as we set up at the top of the program. Of that, 70,000 of them were in leisure and hospitality, as Heather pointed out. And it stands to reason, I think. Summer travel season's basically here. The World Cup starts next week. Restaurants and hotels and bars are going to be busy. Marketplace's Elizabeth Trowall looked into hospitality hiring.
3: Anxious consumers may be opting out of certain splurges this summer, but Chad Moutre with the National Restaurants Association says even so.
4: They love going out to eat, and we've seen that prioritization. I think that really speaks to why restaurants have done so well when it has come to hiring, even in the midst of all of this economic uncertainty.
3: He says some of the May jobs bump could be from the upcoming travel season and the World Cup, which is coming to cities like Houston, where Abby Byron Botello runs Truth Barbecue.
5: We are big partners in NRG Stadium, so we've been staffing up for FIFA, so we've had to hire. It takes us, 12 to 16 people to run a FIFA game effectively.
3: But not all are staffing up.
6: I don't have any idea what's going to happen.
3: Tracy Vaught with H-Town Restaurant Group has restaurants across Houston.
6: We talk about it almost daily, and it's just confusing. It's very hard to predict what's going to happen because some folks are saying that the hotels aren't fully booked.
3: She says sales could roar at certain times.
6: And crickets other times.
3: Right now, she's not staffing up. Same goes for Dina Sampson, who runs Italian eatery Rosso Blu in downtown Los Angeles, even though she's partnering with FIFA to do a pizza party event.
7: Hopefully, all the people coming to town will make us busier. But I'm definitely not hiring. I know, a lot of my friends are not hiring.
3: She says the event is coming after a slower year for restaurants there.
7: Downtown took a big hit last year with everything that was going on with ICE and the riots downtown.
3: Even if they're not staffing up, she says restaurant owners like her are hopeful the World Cup will provide a much-needed boost. I'm Elizabeth Trowall for Marketplace.

0: I went out to Santa Monica last week to visit a small business.
1: No signs on the gold place.
0: That honestly felt a little bit like stepping back in time.
1: Hi, I'm Kai.
2: Hi,
1: nice
2: Rebecca.
1: To see you. How are you,
2: Pleasure
1: Rebecca?
2: To meet
1: Good
2: you.
1: To see you. Ooh, it smells old-timey in here. And that's not an insult, by the way. I'm sorry.
3: We are old-timey in here.
0: Rebecca Bracken introduced us to her father, Todd, owner and master jeweler of Bracken Jewelers. He had on a tweed vest, gold frame glasses. He was standing behind a glass case with jewelry and a bunch of other shiny stuff sitting on green velvet. He learned the jewelry trade, he said, from his father back in Decatur, Illinois.
3: I decided that maybe I did want to go in the jewelry business after years of thinking I did not want to do that.
1: As all kids do when they work in a dad shop,
3: right? Kind of a typical family business.
0: He came out here eventually, California, to work at the Gemological Institute of America.
3: Making certificates and grading diamonds. And within a few years after that, I decided to open my own store in Santa Monica.
1: We're here not so much for the diamonds and the jewels. We're here for the gold, which is probably not a phrase I ought to say in a jewelry store. Sorry. That just occurred to me.
0: Gold can, of course, be turned into jewelry, like the rings in Todd Bracken's studio. But it's also one of the original safe haven assets in times of economic uncertainty, like, say, now. Regular people buy it, sophisticated investors buy it, companies, even countries. Just this week, the European Central Bank said there's more gold in foreign reserves around the world than there are U.S. Treasury bonds. That's part of what makes Todd Bracken's raw materials more expensive. Turns out, though, he's not just a user of gold, he is also a miner of it.
1: That's a lot of gold. Did you pull all this out of the dirt?
3: This, yes.
1: Oh, my God, it's really heavy. He says like a moron. Of course it's heavy. What came first, the gold mine or the jewelry store?
3: The jewelry store came first.
1: You decided you need some raw materials? Is that what happened?
3: No, not exactly.
0: To make a very long story short, Todd read an article about somebody panning for gold up in the Angeles National Forest.
3: That date was around 1979 when there were major things happening in the world economy, and because of that, gold price was skyrocketing. So all jewelers' attention was on gold.
0: 1979, the era of double-digit inflation and 18% interest rates, which, as it happens, pushed the price of gold up as well.
3: And so my first weekend free, I went down to the Busy Bee Hardware on Santa Monica Boulevard in Santa Monica and bought a gold pan and took myself up to Piru Creek and found my first flakes of gold there on my very first try.
1: And you were hooked.
3: And I was hooked.
0: After years of panning and prospecting as a hobbyist, Todd went and bought an old gold mine, and he got it up and running again, too.
1: When you use gold that you've gotten out of your own mine, do you get like a price break? Do you have to pay for the gold you get out of your
3: own
1: mine?
3: It's very expensive to get gold out of the ground.
1: You own the mine.
3: It's not just,
1: why do you have to pay?
3: It's not just laying around on the surface that anybody can walk around and pick up. You have to go through a huge amount of labor. You almost call it dirt farming. You're digging up dirt, you're passing it through machinery or devices, and in our case, we use only gravity and water.
1: Right. There must come times when it's not economically feasible for you to pull gold out of the ground, right? I
3: mean, absolutely.
1: Gold, I don't know what it is today. You probably checked this morning, first thing you got up. What's the price of gold today?
3: It's around $4,450 this morning.
1: Give or take.
3: Down $1,000 from a few months ago.
1: Yeah. You have gold as your capital stock for this business, right? Do you buy gold, like, for you?
3: I do. My savings is mostly in gold. Saving in gold will afford you the chance to outrun inflation.
1: One hopes.
3: Well, let's look at history. This is 5,000 years of history.
1: Okay.
3: And if you go back 100, 200 years, 1 ounce of gold would buy you a very fine suit of clothes. Today, about the same. I mean, a very fine suit.
1: That's a pretty nice suit for, you know.
3: Give inflation a little bit of time.
0: Over the past couple of years, the high price of gold has drawn a whole new generation of prospectors into the mix. There are even gold influencers now on social media. We've talked about that on this show. It's part of how Todd's daughter, Rebecca, the third generation of Brackens in the jewelry trade.
1: You work for your dad, right?
2: I do, for the last 3 years.
0: Has been trying to get attention for this old school business, posting about it on TikTok and Instagram.
1: Do you ever go gold panning with your dad?
2: I have. Yep.
1: Is that for you like it is for him, or is it just a thing you do?
2: You know, I haven't had the opportunity yet to get in the river with kind of the whole scuba equipment set up, but definitely have memories of being out there with the gold pan and him and with my grandpa as well.
1: Hey, Todd, after you finish putting all that gold back in the safe, what would your dad make of the next generation working on this stuff?
3: Oh, he would be absolutely thrilled and giddy with happiness.
1: Todd, thanks a lot.
3: You're welcome.
1: Rebecca, thank you.
2: Thank you.

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1: This final note on the way out today, do what you will with this one. Idle musings of the President of the United States or a turn farther into the state capitalism that has marked the second Trump administration. The president said today he would like to get a piece of the big artificial intelligence companies once they go public. And here I quote, "There's something very interesting about it," the president said, "where it almost becomes a partnership. The American people can benefit from the success of AI, and by doing that, they're going to like it better." End of quote right there. And to be clear and fair about this, OpenAI CEO Sam Altman and Vermont Senator Bernie Sanders have said versions of the same thing. Our theme music was composed by BJ Lederman. Marketplace's executive producer is Nancy Fargolin. Joanne Griffith is the chief content officer. Neil Scarborough is the vice president and general manager. I'm Kai Rizdal. Have yourselves a great weekend, everybody. We will see you back here on Monday, all right?

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1: And this is 90.3 KAZU, where support comes from the Sunset Center in Carmel by the Sea, presenting ukuleleist Jake Shimabukuro and his Trade Winds and Rainbows Tour with special guests Henry Capono and Pure Heart. 7:30 p.m. Saturday, June 13th. 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I'm Paul Fingaro, thanking you for joining us for All Things Considered here on 90.3 KAZU, wishing you a very pleasant evening and a wonderful weekend. 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We are NPR for the entire Monterey Bay area with translator K208GJ Santa Cruz, where the time is 6 o'clock. 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
2: One ceasefire fell apart, now they're scrambling to get a new one in place. Spoiler alert, it's a really tough assignment.
3: The Middle East is a complex system. We broke it, and you can't put it back together again.
2: I'm Marco Werman. Today, why negotiations between the U.S. and Iran keep getting stuck on Lebanon. Also on the show, voters in Peru are headed to the polls with a big worry on their minds.
4: In Peru, we are seeing a crime wave like never before.
2: And we'll hear a gripping survival story from Mount Everest, where a Sherpa disappeared on the mountain for 6 days.
5: Everyone had assumed he was dead. His wife told me that she got the phone call that her husband was alive when they were just starting the funeral rituals for him.
2: Plus, breaking a big sweat in German competitive sauna. That's all ahead today on The World.
6: Island Barton. Democrat Javier Becerra will advance in California's race for governor, according to a race call by the Associated Press. From member station KQED in San Francisco, Marisa Lagos reports.
7: Becerra's number one finish marks a remarkable comeback for the former U.S. Health and Human Services Secretary, who was polling in single digits as recently as April before surging in the final weeks of the race. It remains unclear who will claim a second spot in the November election. Republican businessman Steve Hilton still has an edge over billionaire Democratic activist Tom Steyer, but Steyer's been gaining ground as ballots continue to be counted. An estimated 3.5 million uncounted ballots remain. California's open primary system allows the top two vote-getters to advance regardless of party. And mail-in ballots postmarked by Election Day can still arrive up to 7 days later. For NPR News, I'm Marisa Lagos in San Francisco.
6: Maine Democratic Senate candidate Graham Plattner is refuting allegations that he was physically threatening to a former romantic partner. Kevin Miller with Maine Public Radio has more.
8: A woman who dated Plattner more than a decade ago told the New York Times that he once yanked her out of a cab by her wrist after an argument. She also alleged that the Marine Corps veteran twisted her arm behind her back before forcefully closing her into a bedroom and that he was aware that one of his tattoos had Nazi associations. Plattner forcefully denied the allegations during an interview with Maine Public Radio.
9: No, that's just not true.
8: It's the latest controversy to roil the Democrats' campaign ahead of the state's June 9th primary. Whoever wins will face Republican Senator Susan Collins this fall in a race that could decide which party controls the Senate. For NPR News, I'm Kevin Miller in Augusta, Maine.
6: Tech stocks tumbled today, with the tech-heavy NASDAQ index falling more than 4%, NPR's John Ruich reports.
10: The sell-off was triggered by concerns around the artificial intelligence investment boom, and companies linked to AI in one way or another led the way down, including chip stocks. NVIDIA, which makes the most popular microchips for AI, saw its share price drop 6%. Chipmaker AMD's shares fell nearly 11%. And Broadcom was off more than 7%, following a double-digit drop the day before after its earnings outlook failed to impress investors. Other tech giants were also down on the day as investors sold their shares to lock in recent profits. Intel, Apple, Meta, Microsoft, Tesla, and Alphabet all dropped. All told, the NASDAQ's fall of 4.2% was its biggest drop in one day since April 2025. Still, the index is in positive territory over the past month, and it's up 33% from a year ago. John Ruich, NPR News.
6: A federal judge has sided with 20 Democratic states and halted the Trump administration's efforts to force states to comply with conditions to get funds from the federal food aid program, SNAP. The restrictions include rules about immigration and what the administration calls gender ideology. This is NPR News. Russian President Vladimir Putin has rejected a proposal by Ukrainian President Volodymyr Zelensky for a face-to-face meeting, saying he sees no point in it. Putin described Zelensky's open letter proposing the meeting as, quote, boorish. It was the first public message Zelensky had sent directly to Putin since Russia sent troops into Ukraine in 2022. Advocacy groups have filed a case against Equatorial Guinea, representing African migrants deported there from the U.S. As Michael Koloki explains, some migrants have now returned to their countries of origin.
0: The complaint filed by rights groups with the African Commission on Human and People's Rights calls for a suspension on the repatriation of the deported migrants from Equatorial Guinea to their countries of origin, claiming that some had been forcibly returned despite expressing fear of persecution. The Trump administration has previously approached some African countries to accept deportees who are citizens of other nations. Over the past several months, the U.S. has deported migrants to Equatorial Guinea, Eswatini, South Sudan, and a number of other countries. Meanwhile, several migrants who had been deported from the U.S. to the Democratic Republic of Congo earlier this year have returned to their home countries, according to Congolese authorities. For NPR News, I'm Michael Kaluki in Nairobi.
6: Australian officials say they confiscated more than 100,000 illegal cockroaches from a breeder in the country's largest ever seizure of exotic invertebrates. The haul, worth over $140,000, included Madagascar hissing and dubia cockroaches. They're illegal to import, keep, or sell in Australia due to potential environmental risks. They were being sold online as reptile food. This is NPR News.
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2: This is The World. I'm Marco Werman. Thank you for being here on this Friday. Peruvians are headed back to the polls this weekend to choose their next president. Many voters there are unhappy with the choice they've been left with in this runoff. The candidate on the right is the daughter of a notorious past president whose name is synonymous with corruption, violence, and undermining democracy in Peru. The candidate on the left is embroiled in controversy. He's been accused of fraud. We begin today with the chaotic political situation in Peru. Our guest is Peruvian journalist Marco Cifuentes, based in Spain. He helped us get our heads around how it came down to these two candidates and what that means for the people who are voting on Sunday. He started by talking about one big issue shaping this election: crime.
4: In Peru, we are seeing a crime wave like never before. Peru, traditionally, historically, has never been a violent street crime country. That changed in the last 5-6 years. A lot of gangs have made their way into the country, and also a lot of gangs. And that's a radical change in the way of living in Peru.
2: I mean, we should remember there was a period of political violence in Peru, notably the Shining Path guerrillas, but you're saying just like straight up crime, not a thing. To be clear, the extortion is not tied to either candidate. It's being done by gangs now and far predates the race for the presidency. How are the candidates planning to address this issue over the next 48 hours, if it's top of mind for everybody?
4: Well, Fujimori, Keiko Fujimori, is riding in the memory of her father. You know, her father was the president that put an end to that political violence that you were just talking about. But I have to say that that end came with a cost. And that cost was paramilitary groups sponsored by the government. And those groups were the reason that why Fujimori was on jail, because he sponsored personally those groups. But, you know, a lot of Peruvians have a memory of that presidency ending the terrorists' violence. So she, her daughter, says, well, as my father, I can do that with the gang violence. The other candidate, Roberto Sanchez, that rides with the memory of Pedro Castillo, that was the last president elected 5 years ago, he has what we could call an anti-Fujimorist approach with that. Because in the last 5 years, the Fujimoristic congressmen and congresswomen, they have sponsored a lot of what in Peru are called pro-crime laws, las leyes pro-crimen, that they have designed to protect them. But in that way, they also protected a lot of criminal activities. They are laws that make the persecution of crime really hard. So the candidate on the left, Roberto Sanchez, he has said that his first action on the office is going to be derogar, put down those laws.
12: What is the overall mood in Peru with regards to this election? How are people feeling about it and about politics in general?
4: You have to take in account that Keiko Fujimori and Roberto Sanchez, on the first round together, they got about 25% of the vote. There is such a little percentage of the population that voted for them. So there is not a lot of excitement. There is not a lot of passion going on. There is this common sense of going to vote for the lesser of evil. And this has happened in Peru, like, I don't know, since the last 3 or 4 elections, going back 20 years. There is not a lot of people happy with this election.
12: I mean, it is understandable that Peruvians are not happy with this choice. Sanchez, connected to a disgraced and jailed former president, Fujimori, has her own father's legacy of authoritarianism and corruption shadowing her. So if these two candidates were really low scoring, but they emerged with the highest percentage to go into this runoff, why were there not more moderate candidates and more popular options?
4: Well, you know, the first round, it had like 30-something candidates. So it was a lot of dispersion on the vote. There was a centrist candidate, but he came fourth.
12: Yeah, it sounds like California's jungle primary.
4: Yeah. And he came fourth like by nothing, you know. So it was like a matter of a few hundreds of thousands votes. Mm. So it was really close. But I think that Roberto Sanchez had all the force of the rural sons of Peru. So that final push came from those rural sons.
12: We've been talking a lot about the issue of extortion. What else is top of mind for voters?
4: Well, the economy. The economy is, for some people, number one. Peru hasn't really recovered economically from the pandemic. Not really.
12: So, why do you think Peru is unable to kind of successfully emerge from the pandemic?
4: Well, since the pandemic, we've had like 6 presidents. You can make any policy with that instability.
12: That was Peruvian journalist Marco Cifuentes. He's based in Spain.

0: The negotiations between the U.S. and Iran to end the war have been complicated by Iran's condition that any peace deal must include Lebanon. Iran's aim, it seems, is to protect Hezbollah militants based in Lebanon. Hezbollah, as we've reported, has been launching rockets into Israel since the start of the U.S.-Israeli war on Iran. Israeli forces are now occupying parts of Lebanon and carrying out attacks against the militants. This week, President Trump announced a ceasefire between Lebanon and Israel, but Hezbollah itself was not included in that negotiation, and on the ground, the ceasefire doesn't seem to be holding. The world's Shirin Jafari has been looking into why Iran has made the war in Lebanon a central part of its negotiations with the U.S.
1: A giant yellow and green Hezbollah flag was hoisted up the famous Azadi Monument in Tehran this week. This video, published in Iranian state media and set to revolutionary music, showed men lining up to help get the roughly 2,000 feet flag up the monument. This is yet another reminder of the place that Hezbollah occupies in the Iranian state's discourse. The group, based in Lebanon, has long been an ally of Iran, which financially supports it. Iran's foreign minister, Abbas Araghchi, laid out Tehran's position this week in an interview with a Lebanese TV channel.
2: نحن مصيرنا واحد لنهاية هذه الحرب في إيران وفي المنطقة وفي لبنان أيضا سيكون هذا المصير مرتبط وواحد.
1: There is a single path for us in the region, he said, through an interpreter. Either the war stops in both Iran and Lebanon, or it doesn't stop in neither. U.S. Secretary of State Marco Rubio summed up the issue in his remarks at the Senate Committee on Foreign Relations hearing on Tuesday.
3: We are trying to view the Lebanon-Israeli talks as separate and distinct from Iran. And what Iran wants to do is mix it all together.
1: There are several reasons as to why Iran has made Lebanon part of the broader bargaining package with Washington. Sanam Vakil directs the Middle East and North Africa program at Chatham House, a think tank based in the UK. She says the war in Lebanon is important to Iran for political and ideological reasons. It's also about its rivalry with Israel.
4: Iran wants to showcase that it still has influence. In that context, it wants to protect Hezbollah from further military incursions, and it wants to showcase that through its pressure, it can force indirectly Prime Minister Netanyahu to back down.
1: There were some tensions between Trump and Netanyahu this week. The president used strong language in a phone call with the prime minister, demanding that he backs down on attacks in Beirut. Alan Eyre, former U.S. diplomat and Iran expert who worked on the previous nuclear deal, says Iran is using Lebanon to expose the gaps between the U.S. and Israel.
5: Israel is still dedicated to the toppling of the Islamic Republic of Iran and the de-arming of Hezbollah, whereas the United States at this point just wants to get the Strait of Hormuz reopen, cut its losses, and pull out of this war, which has been a strategic blunder on its part.
1: Eyre adds that Iran knows full well that an end to the current war does not necessarily mean it won't be attacked again. And that's why it wants to keep Hezbollah as a deterrence.
5: For Iran, this is a red line. They can't throw Hezbollah under the bus. If they throw Hezbollah under the bus, who's going to align with them in the future?
1: Iran is going through its own financial and domestic challenges, Eyre adds. But an end to the war will likely come with some sort of financial boost for Tehran, possibly the lifting of some sanctions, unblocking of some of its assets, or tolls on ships going through the Strait of Hormuz. And Iran will likely use that money to rebuild its support for its allies in the region, he says. Iran is also taking advantage of this moment to re-establish its own regional role. That's according to Randa Slim. She's the director of the Middle East program at the Stimson Center, a think tank in Washington.
6: There is this narrative in the region that the United States is not a reliable ally, that it abandons its allies quickly. And I think Iran wants to counter that narrative as far as its own relationship with its own partners and proxies.
1: Meanwhile, Slim says there is considerable resentment in Lebanon, even among Hezbollah's own supporters, for going to war with Israel in support of Iran.
6: At the same time, there is not a counter message from the rest of Lebanon to make this community feel secure in their future.
1: In attacks against Hezbollah, Israeli forces have destroyed large parts of south of Lebanon, she adds, leaving the displaced communities with nowhere to return to.
6: I mean, the reality started to sink in that they are not going to go home. And in my opinion, that's going to be the major problem facing Hezbollah after this war is over, is the 1 million plus displaced who cannot go home, who are going to look at Hezbollah and say, you brought us into this war. What are you going to do to help us rebuild?
1: Today, in an interview with CNN, Lebanon's president, Joseph Aoun, warned Iran's military to stay out of his country's affairs.
7: It's not your country. It's our country. It's our obligation.
1: Aoun went on to add that Iran is using Lebanon as a bargaining chip in the negotiations with the U.S. He also warned Hezbollah that there is no other way than to sit down and talk. Alan Eyre, the former diplomat, says that whatever happens next in the U.S.-Iran negotiations, one thing is clear, that the region has forever changed as the result of the U.S. and Israeli war on Iran.
5: The Middle East is a complex system. We broke it, and you can't put it back together again. So we're in a new normal, and that new normal is going to be, even if, you know, war ends, less stable and more expensive.
1: New alliances are being formed. Old ones are being reassessed. For The World, I'm Shirin Jafari.

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2: And from the New Canon Theater, presenting Romeo and Juliet, a reimagined production of Shakespeare's tragedy set in 1968 during the Civil Rights Movement, June 11th through the 28th at the Forest Theater. 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
0: This is The World. I'm Marco Werman. There's a tradition in Germany called Aufguss. It combines the heat of a sauna with aromatherapy using essential oils. The practice has evolved into something theatrical now known as Show-Aufguss. Yes, it mixes together that aromatherapy and steam with music and choreographed towel movements performed by so-called Aufguss masters, and it's actually become very competitive across the continent. So the World Dispatch reporter Josh Coe to sweat it out for the country's national championships.
3: I'm sitting half naked on a towel in Denmark's largest sauna. It's built like an amphitheater around an oversized sauna oven packed with hot rocks. The room is a sweltering 185 degrees Fahrenheit, and it's filled with 100 sweaty spectators, including me and John Lindgren, a diehard fan of the competition we're about to watch.
4: How many of these Aufguss team shows have you seen?
5: Oh, internationally a lot.
4: Have you seen this team perform before?
5: No, this is brand new, because they are cross-national.
3: Before I can ask any more, the doors close and the performers enter. Inside this sweltering theater in the round, I'm about to watch one of the strangest competitions I've ever seen, Show Aufguss. And this first performance is based on the American holiday classic, Home Alone.
6: I made my parents disappear on Christmas. I can do everything I want.
3: It's sort of like Disney on Ice, only instead of a show in an ice rink, everything revolves around steam, scent, and heat inside a sauna. As music blares overhead, the performers pour water and essential oils onto hot rocks, sending clouds of scented steam through the room. Then they grab towels and begin a choreographed dance around the sauna oven, spinning, snapping, and twirling the fabric to direct waves of heat and fragrance at the audience. My nostrils fill with a Christmassy bouquet of cinnamon, clementine, and juniper before everything descends into a slapstick chase scene between the protagonist Kevin and the two burglars.
7: Hey, call the police! Go, Kevin!
3: In the end, Kevin pulls out a prop pistol, ending the show and the home invasion. It's not really how things go in the original movie, but it's a helpful plot device to condense this feature-length film into a 15-minute steam shower experience. And, more importantly, the crowd loved it. In German, Aufguss means something like pouring on. Traditionally, in this German-style sauna experience, a so-called Aufguss master pours water and essential oils onto hot sauna stones while guests relax in the scented steam. But Show Aufguss takes that ritual totally off the rails, turning this sweaty aromatherapy into competitive performance art. And Aufguss masters competing here in Copenhagen hope to move up to the World Championships in Germany later this year. John Lindgren, my seatmate in the sauna, says he got absolutely hooked on Show Aufguss after attending the 2016 World Championships.
8: I was like, wow, what is this? It was so weird. It was so amazing. You had team shows and single shows, and it was not what Aufguss was normally about, where you want to give people the sensation of a heat distribution, a heat shower.
3: Competitors aren't just judged on their control of heat and fragrance during the session. They also write, choreograph, and perform these elaborate 15-minute theatrical shows. Rasmus Thompson is leader of the Home Alone team. He says that Show Aufguss is all about creativity, heart, and charisma.
9: Because you usually feel when an Aufguss master really knows this stuff. They walk in, they take in the room, they are like being professional, and they're just like showing joy of what they're actually doing.
3: And he's quite confident about his team's performance this year.
9: With the experience I have, I've been doing this for 8 years now. I've been competing for 7 of them. I won the last 2 years in a row. And competition-wise, it's been not that close. So
3: with his 2 consecutive wins in the show category, Thompson hopes that this team performance will bring him a whole new level of Aufguss glory. but the competition is hot.
10: Do you want to play?
3: This is a coming-of-age romance called The Paper Plane. The performance ran the emotional gambit, at times a goofy romp, at others a steamy affair.
8: It was a nice story. It's one of those things that the judges have started scoring that you can bring emotions. And I think their show did that.
3: In another category of the competition, the single show, where Aufguss Masters perform solo, there was a wide range of performances inside that sauna, from mythological tragedy to unspoken melodrama. Here, an Aufguss Master plays a Danish postman, battling depression, isolation, and the elements. He later explained that the use of essential oils like lavender and coffee are intended to evoke his neatly pressed uniform and the daily grind of delivering mail. He circles the room with movements that are at times laborious and woeful, his towel fluttering slowly behind him. That is, until he befriends a dog on his postal route. An invisible, growling mutt that once hounded him comes to love the postman. And the postman, at long last, learns to love himself. Some audience members weren't just sweating, they were wiping back tears. The contest has a jury of four international judges looking at showmanship and technique. A lot like figure skating, points are deducted for mistakes.
11: There's a lot of things that you can do wrong.
3: That's Eric Huma, visiting from the Netherlands. He's one of the four judges today. He says they score for everything from heat control and fragrance use to towel fanning technique and audience reaction.
11: And even when it's too hot, when an Aufguss Master put too much water on the oven, that's too hot, you can also be disqualified.
3: On day four of the championship, Huma and the judges shared their verdict. It seems that a certain combination of technique, storytelling, and charisma won the day. Rasmus Thompson earned first place in both the team and solo categories. Later this year, he'll be heading to the International Show Aufguss Championship in Berlin.
9: Well, it's the third year in a row, so I can call myself triple Danish champ and double Danish champ this year. Yeah, it's a hat trick. It's feeling pretty good.
4: And how are you feeling about Berlin coming up?
9: It's going to be fun, so I'm going to knock him dead.
3: He'll be competing against Aufguss Masters from 18 countries, including representatives from one relative newcomer to the competition, the United States. For the world, I'm Joshua Koh in Copenhagen.
0: It's the end of the week, so time to get dancing. Let's climb into the time machine and take ourselves back to 1970s West Africa. You know what, that we may know thee. Alokoa, that we may yane. This is TP Orchestre Polyrythmo in Benin. They were the band, cranking out hits there from the late 1960s into the 1980s. Polyrythmo were so prolific that, get this, in their prime, they were dropping a hit record every 3 weeks. Translate that to over 200 singles in their catalog, making them one of the most productive bands of the last century. By the end of the 80s, hits for Polyrythmo dried up. Then a decade ago, a couple of brief reunions revived interest in the group. They were back on the road, performing some of their classics and deep cuts. Now some of their more obscure B-sides have come out on the compilation West African Beat, Rare Sevens and EPs from Benin and Niger. Yep, TP Orchestre Polyrythmo were also big in Niger, just to the north of Benin. The band was something of a hit-making machine for the region. You're with the world.
12: I'm Marisa Lagos on the next Political Breakdown. Election day in the Golden State has come and gone, and the ballots are still being counted. We'll dig into what we know, what we're still waiting to find out, and what it means for Republicans and Democrats this fall. 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
3: This is The World. I'm Marco Werman. To Nepal now for a wild story from Mount Everest. It's about a Sherpa who, at the end of this climbing season, did not come down from the mountain with the tourists he'd been guiding. Everyone down below thought he died, but that is not what happened to Hilary Dawa Sherpa.
4: It's quite an incredible story. This will go down as one of the greatest sort of adventure survival stories in Everest history.
3: That's Ben Ayers. He's a journalist based in Nepal for Outside Magazine, who's been reporting from base camp at Everest throughout the season. Notably, Ben has also lived in Nepal on and off for about 20 years. He joined us today from Kathmandu for the news from this climbing season, starting with that unreal tale of survival.
4: What happened was this gentleman, Dawa Sherpa, Dawa is a name that many people share, so everyone gets nicknames, and he's called Hilary Dawa for his strength and prowess in the mountains, although he mainly worked as an expedition cook. This year, he found himself on an expedition being sort of flagged to take a Polish client to the summit. There was a group of four climbers that were going extremely late in the season. On the mountain, basically, everybody knows that the ropes and the ladders through the Khumbu Icefall, that the mountain route will stop being maintained on May 29th. But this group headed up for the summit, and they reached the summit. Other members of the group reached the summit at like 5 p.m. on May 28th. So give them a very limited amount of time to get down. Basically, they were too late. And also, the group was very slow. So already, as they headed down the mountain, the group regathered with four of them. And oxygen supplies are running low. The Polish climber had very bad frostbite on his hands. And things basically unraveled from there. The group split up. And to make a long story short, between Camp 4 and Camp 3 at a place called the Yellow Band, Hilary Dawa sat down to rest. And he told the two foreign clients that were with him to go down and that he'd catch up with them. And he was never seen again. Everyone suspected that he had just died from exhaustion right there. But it turns out that he had simply run out of oxygen. It's very common if you run out of oxygen to fall asleep, to become hypoxic. And he woke up some hours later alone on the mountain at about 24,000 feet. And he crawled and slid and worked his way down over the next 6 days. At one point near the bottom, he fell into a deep crevasse. He was stuck at the bottom of the crevasse. I think he thought everything was over then. And then a series of avalanches filled the crevasse with snow, and it gave him a ramp to crawl back out on. And he was finally found at the base of the mountain. After everyone had assumed he was dead, his wife, who I spoke with today, told me that she got the phone call that her husband was alive when they were just starting the funeral rituals for him.
3: Oh, my gosh. I mean, every step of the way is just, I mean, nail-biting. I'm going to go back to just when he woke up from that deep cold, that hypoxia that you were describing. How common is it for someone in that state to wake up?
4: It's not a given. It's very common for them not to wake up. What you hear about more often is people sitting down and never waking up. So he was quite lucky.
3: Yeah, it is an incredible story. Let's move on to what else is happening on Everest. I mean, Hilary Dawa was found by a cleaning crew. I need to ask, why are there cleaning crews on Mount Everest?
4: It's a bit of a misnomer. He was found by a group of people from the SPCC, the Sagarmatha Pollution Control Committee. That's a local NGO that's responsible for basically managing the garbage problem on Mount Everest. They're responsible for, they keep track of all the waste that's taken off the mountain. They have rules in place. And they also are the ones that maintain the climbing route up through the Khumbu Icefall, that first most dangerous section from base camp to camp one. So this group was actually going up to inspect the route and to make sure that all the ladders and everything had been taken down. And that's where they met him at the base of the ice falls.
3: Still, I mean, it does tell us that there is a lot of trash that can be left on Everest on the way up. Do they have to summit all the way to the top to look for waste and see what's going on? I mean, it sounds like dangerous work.
4: Well, yeah, absolutely. I mean, one of the stories about Everest that doesn't get told enough is that actually the mountain is getting cleaner every year. When you see these images of places, of camps on the mountain that are strewn with shredded tents and garbage, a lot of that garbage was left there in the 90s and the early 2000s before this group was actively working and before there were rules in place. This year, there was a rule that above a certain level, basically above Camp 2, each climber had to bring down 6 kilograms of trash in addition to everything that they brought up.
3: Interesting.
4: And they're also using heavy lift drones to carry a lot of this garbage off the lower flanks of the mountain to reduce the risk that workers have to take to carrying it and getting it down. So, you know, this year we probably saw between 10 and 20 tons of garbage moved off the mountain, you know, in addition to everything that the climbers brought in themselves.
3: What are you hearing from Nepali communities about this work? And I mean, you sound fairly impressed with the change.
4: I am. I mean, you know, so for me, I've spent the past 2 seasons living at Everest Base Camp and witnessing the industry from the inside out. And I think there's a lot of stories, a lot of positive stories about Mount Everest that don't necessarily get the same traction as the stories of dead bodies and garbage and conga lines, you know, at 25,000 feet. Everest is a big source of pride for Nepal, and Everest climbers are, and the whole Everest sort of mythos here is a big part of the Nepali national identity. So I think that when you're here in Nepal, it's one of the things that when you do travel to base camp or you're a part of the Everest climbing scene, the stoke, the excitement and the community that's actually Everest is a lot of fun. And it's just not something that you necessarily see, well, especially because a lot of Western climbers also want to flex and talk about how hard it actually was. The climbing is hard, there's no doubt. But the community, and there are really a lot of good things happening on the mountain.
3: So how do people in Nepal today see the global traveler hikers who descend on the country to knock this thing off their bucket list?
4: I think that people in Nepal, by and large, are grateful for the economic impact of Mount Everest. And, you know, there are tons of climbers, tons of people that are kind of, especially now you're seeing people coming from the marathon running world. You know, people who are not necessarily mountaineers are coming to get it off their bucket list. Mm. And Nepal and Nepalis are all too happy to accommodate. It's a big source of income for a lot of people, and especially for people who don't, from rural areas, so people like Hilary Dawa, they don't have a lot of other alternatives for income. And what climbing also offers, or, you know, 8,000 meter climbing, climbing on Mount Everest and these high peaks, is it's one of the few industries in Nepal you can come into without an education and you can work your way up the ladder. If you work hard, if you're honest, if you're diligent, you can make a living, you can feed your family, and there's potential for career advancement. It's very hard to find other opportunities like that in Nepal. And that's why a huge percentage of the country is actually abroad sending money back. So it's actually a pretty good gig for people here, despite the danger.
3: I know you've spoken with a lot of locals. There are videos of these people who have summited, Nepalis who have summited Everest many times without the fame that comes with it when a Westerner coming for sport pulls it off. What kinds of things have people told you about that?
4: I mean, this is a case we're going to see now with Hilary Dawa. He's right now, at the moment, the most famous Nepali globally.
3: Well, that is an interesting side benefit.
4: Yeah. But in terms of like this pattern of Western climbers coming in and taking a lot of credit for a climb that was very much supported by, made possible by locals who have climbed the mountain 20, 25 times or whatever, there isn't necessarily, I think it's one of the things where Nepali tourism workers, people who work in the tourism industry, are very good at providing service to clients. They know enough to not necessarily get bent out of shape about it. And the guys are extremely strong and they know it and they're quite confident, but they're very happy to be working in that industry. It's not to say that there aren't opportunities for change and ways that things could be better. A lot of people here are talking about, had Hilary Dawa been a foreigner, and had a foreigner sat down on the mountain, been unable to continue, would he have been left? Would they have called a rescue? And the answer to that is almost inevitably yes. So there's still progress, but I think in terms of the industry and the Nepali workforce and the Nepali people on Mount Everest are becoming more and more professional every year. There's a lot of these IFMGA, which is sort of like the PhD in mountaineering. There's a lot of guides in Nepal who have completed this 6 or 8 year course. And that's also why we don't see so many deaths on the mountain this year. It's not that the mountain is less dangerous. It's not that there's fewer people. It's that the Nepali workforce has just gotten very good at rescues.
3: Reports say this has been a record year for successful summit attempts. Have there been more attempts across the board, or are climbers just having a better go of it because of climbing conditions or other reasons?
4: Yeah, no, this year was, it broke all the records. There was 492 permits for Mount Everest issued. So 492 foreigners were trying their hand at climbing Everest. On average on the mountain, you probably see two Nepalis trying to summit, supporting those for each

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1: The locals, the Sherpa community and the Tibetan Buddhist community in the area call Everest Chomalungma.
2: Right.
1: That was the original name of the mountain. And Chomalungma means they believe that all mountains in the area are sacred, but Everest in particular is where this goddess named Myeolung Sama lives. And she is one of five sisters. And so it's a very sacred peak. And so for the locals, what you see on the mountain is that for the Nepali climbers, there's a spiritual dimension to staying safe and being successful on the mountain that they take very, very seriously. There's a lot of rituals, a lot of incense burning. Some climbers won't eat meat while they're at base camp for fear of sort of polluting the mountain. Mm-hmm. And they have a very, very different relationship with the space than a typical Western climber does. And they really believe it. You know, when something happens on the mountain, in addition to calling a rescue, they will also start, you know, making offerings. People very much believe that is a key to the success of the seasons, is keeping this goddess Myeolung Sama in their favor.
3: Yeah, and as you say that, my thoughts go back to Hilary Dawa and what his wife was preparing to do, thinking about his funeral. That's just so grim, but thank goodness that didn't happen.
1: Yeah, no, exactly. I mean, it was a miracle of miracles for them. It also turns out, I mean, the amazing thing about his story is that something similar happened to him last year. He was on a different expedition and he was lost in the snow for 4 days before he was finally returned to safety. It seems like he's had a string of either the best luck or the worst luck of almost any climber in the country.
3: That's amazing. That's incredible. Ben, finally, in your years covering this part of the Himalayas and reporting on Everest, what stands out to you about this season and what will you be taking into 2027?
1: I think what stood out to me about this season is some of the shifting dynamics on the mountain. And I think this season we got a peek into the future of Everest. And what that means is we were seeing a lot of technology being used, these heavy lift drones, to start shuttling gear and goods up onto the mountain. This is the first year that was sort of done at scale. Mm. But then also when you see the numbers that we're looking at and the demographics of the climbers are changing. American climbers used to be the biggest demographic, but this year it was the Chinese climbers.
3: Oh, interesting.
1: And that's changing the way the mountains climbed. It's changing the way that the businesses are run. And so I think for me this year is like what we'll probably see in the future is a mountain that's more tech savvy, that's probably better managed, but a mountain that is not any less popular, any less crowded. And I think that it will become a challenge for the Nepali government. They'll either need to implement some sort of limits or regulations, or the mountain will probably exceed its carrying capacity at some point. I'm optimistic that those regulations will be in place. You know, there have been a lot of conversations about that in Kathmandu, but we'll have to see what happens.
3: That was Ben Ayers of Outside Magazine. He joined us from the capital of Nepal, Kathmandu. As you know, we often speak with musicians on the show to hear the backstories behind songs across the globe. The song you're about to hear, though, will surprise you when you find out who helped to compose it. The world's Bianca Hillier learned more about these musicians last year.
4: Ellie Wilson has lived a lot of lives as a musician. First, she went to school to get classically trained as a violinist. Then she joined a rock band. Next, a folk band. Now, she's pivoting again.
5: Nature has always been a huge inspiration for me personally, and finding a way where I can actually explore the issues of climate change and nature, not being a scientist, but through my medium, which is music, is like an amazing thing.
4: To do this, Wilson teamed up with a much maligned, or at least overlooked, member of the animal kingdom, moths. First, she got data about moth movement from scientists looking at biodiversity at the UK Centre for Ecology and Hydrology.
5: So they put monitoring systems in various places around the UK, and they can actually monitor the kind of movement and the types of moths that are happening in those locations.
4: Over 80 species of moths interacted with one of the monitoring stations, and Wilson assigned a unique sound to each species.

0: For example.
1: So every time an elephant hawk moth landed on that machine, it had its own unique little sound.
0: Some species got assigned soft synths or bright keyboards or glockenspiels.
1: You know, all these little tiny little percussive sounds as well. And they're all individual species of moth.
0: All together, it sounds like this. The final piece is called Moth and Human. It's 12 minutes long and debuted at an English music festival last weekend. The different sounds represent the ebb and flow of all the different moths. Wilson says this isn't just a lesson in tech and creativity. She wants people to appreciate the flying insects for all they do.
1: Throughout history, they've had a bad name. Through folklore and symbolism, they're seen as being the bringers of the dead and, you know, witches.
0: A couple species are also known to make a meal out of nice sweaters. But on the whole, moths are key pollinators, just like bees and butterflies.
1: Moths are just as important, but they're out at nighttime when we're asleep and we don't see them. They're quite beautiful. Some of them are really beautiful. I mean, they could definitely, take butterflies, give them a run for their money sort of thing.
0: In many places, these nocturnal beauties are at risk, including the UK, where studies show that the overall number of moths has decreased by 33% since the late 60s due to warmer and drier weather. But Wilson says scientists know there is some real fatigue around biodiversity and climate change messaging.
1: Everyone's going on about biodiversity here, this biodiversity that, you know, declining here and all that kind of thing. And sometimes it becomes a bit stale when they're trying to tell the stories that they're doing. So doing it through art gives it another lease of life.
0: For The World, I'm Bianca Hillier.

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5: This is The World. I'm Marco Werman. Next week, the Men's World Cup kicks off in Mexico City. A metropolis of 23 million people is preparing for millions more to pour in with last-minute renovations, security plans, and public celebrations. The tournament is also raising questions about who really benefits. From Mexico City, The World's Tibi Saizea reports on how criminal cartels may be using the World Cup to their advantage.
6: Mexico City is already chaotic on a normal day. Lots of traffic, street vendors, the metro is crowded, and somebody somewhere is almost always protesting. But in the final stretch before the World Cup, the chaos has reached another level. There are construction crews, closed metro stations, replacement buses, dust, detours, and protests. Lots of them. A few days ago, local media counted 13 demonstrations across the city for all kinds of causes, and some ended with tear gas. Still, a lot of people here are looking forward to the World Cup.
7: Pues todo chido. O sea, todo México otra vez unido para ir a ver los partidos apoyando al país, o sea.
6: Máximo del Olivar, a young soccer fan, is excited for Mexico to feel united around soccer again. For him, it's a good chance to profit from tourism and improve some infrastructure. But many fans are fed up because the games are out of reach.
8: Sí me emociona, pero es triste escuchar el costo del boleto.
6: Delfino Ramos says he's sad after he learned how much tickets cost. For the opening match here in Mexico City, they range from about $500 to more than $3,000. That tension between excitement and frustration is everywhere. And one question keeps coming up. Who actually benefits? On paper, the event is good for the tourism industry and temporary workers, but economists say the broader impact is modest, mostly benefiting big corporations and elites. Security analysts say there is another group watching the money, organized crime.
9: I mean, the influx of millions of tourists, that also is kind of like an economic boom for the criminal market.
6: David Mora from the International Crisis Group says tourists spend money on things like hotels, restaurants, nightlife, transportation, drugs, and sex. And in Mexico, criminal groups already know how to profit from all of that. Chris Dalby, a security expert, says it's a business opportunity for the cartels.
10: A staple of theirs is money laundering through tourism infrastructure, extorting hotels, restaurants, bars, which is why this theory that the cartels are going to disrupt the World Cup is a little bit of a fantasy, because there's so much money that they can make.
6: Recent financial intelligence reports cited by local media show what that could look like on the ground. They describe suspicious activity near Mexico City's soccer stadium, like apartments paid for in cash, gas stations, restaurants, and small businesses leased far above market price, and in some cases, violent takeover of businesses. These cases are hard to verify independently because people are afraid to speak publicly about this. But security analysts say the pattern fits what criminal groups often do.
0: Obviamente, México es un país muy vulnerable por la enorme cantidad que hay de células criminales en las ciudades sede, ¿no?
6: Security expert Eduardo Guerrero says criminal groups already operate in Mexico's host cities. So they are likely to have a hand in parts of the visitor economy, like rides from the airport, places to stay, and what people buy around the stadium. But Guerrero says that doesn't mean fans should panic.
0: Los grupos criminales van a tratar de operar, pero de una manera muy discreta.
6: He says criminal groups may try to operate quietly and without violence because their incentive is not to scare tourists away, it's to profit from them. Guerrero says there is another reason criminal groups may avoid violence during the tournament, and that is U.S. intelligence.
0: Las organizaciones criminales tienen un gran incentivo para portarse bien, digamos, porque va a haber una gran cantidad de agentes encubiertos de inteligencia estadounidense en México.
6: He says American agencies are expected to be watching closely, and criminal groups know that. One collective expressing concern is sex workers.
11: Muchos dicen que con la llegada del mundial pues viene el turismo sexual, pero a nosotras nos preocupa mucho por todo esto de la trata.
6: A sex worker who asked to be named Ilse says she's worried because even when sex work is legal in Mexico, cartels may increase trafficking and forced prostitution with the influx of tourists. The Mexican government says it is preparing a massive security operation with 100,000 personnel deployed, rings of security, and drones to patrol around key sites. Still, Guerrero says visitors should take precautions.
0: No aterrar a la gente, ni mucho menos, pero sí decir pues que están en un país.
6: He says this is not about scaring them. It's about being careful in a place where criminal groups are creative about making money. So he says it's best to avoid drugs, be careful where you go at night, don't carry a lot of cash, use taxis or ride apps you can trace, and book hotels and rentals through platforms you trust. For the world, I'm Tibisa Isea in Mexico City.
5: Before we leave you today, the Pacific Island nation of Fiji just got an offer it did refuse. A French fashion mogul and an Australian billionaire pitched an idea to send non-recyclable trash from all over the region to Fiji and then burn it as a source of energy. The proposal included construction of an incinerator in the tropical paradise for that purpose. Fijians objected loudly. The country's ambassador to the UN also warned against the plan, saying his country should not become the ashtray of the Pacific. That is a reference to the hazardous ash expected to come from the incinerator and the public health risks associated with it. And now it's official. The Fijian government has said no to the plan. And that news sends us cleanly into the weekend. The World is produced by GBH and PRX, broadcasting weekdays from the Nan and Bill Harris studio in Boston. You can find us online anytime at theworld.org and more reporting on YouTube. We are at The World News GBH. I'm Marco Werman. Have a great weekend. We'll see you right back here on Monday.
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13: Hey there, it's Sasha Coca. You're listening to the California Report magazine. We recently got some good news. We found out we won a regional Murrow Award for our series Love You for You that features the voices of transgender and non-binary kids from across California. So to kick off Pride Month, we decided to share some highlights from the series.
14: Being trans, of course it's a big deal, but I wish it didn't feel like such a big deal. I wish it just felt like, you know, another fun thing about me instead of my whole identity.
15: What do you want people who are targeting trans kids right now to know about your grandkid?
16: Just about how special she is, that you gotta know the person.
17: Thanks for letting me be who I am.
18: Yeah, and thank you for letting me be your parent and for letting me love you.
19: What are you hopeful for the future for trans kids?
20: All the trans people I know have one vision, and it is just a society where being trans isn't this whole, like, thing, right? Where I can just say, hey, I'm trans, and everyone's like, okay, cool.
13: Young people who are gender expansive are often talked about in the news, but we rarely hear from them in their own words, especially about how they can thrive with loving support from their families and communities. So today, we're reintroducing you to some of the youth we heard from in our Love You For You series. In these excerpts, you'll hear them in conversation with the people in their lives who love, support, and mentor them. We're starting with an 8-year-old who uses they-them pronouns in conversation with their mom. This family didn't want to use their names or where they're from because of the ways that gender-expansive youth and their parents are feeling especially vulnerable in today's political climate.
21: Okay, mommy say hi, make a go hi, and then go dad lai, huh? Bing mei.
22: Okay.
21: So can you tell me a little bit about yourself?
22: I like to play soccer and read, and my family's from Asia, like Vietnam and Taiwan, and my pronouns stay them, and I'm 8 years old.
23: What are you most proud of about me?
21: What am I most proud of about you? I think in terms of being non-binary, that you knew when you were very young. You were only about 4 years old, and you just kind of told me that you weren't sure that you fit being either a boy or a girl, and you felt maybe like you were neither or both. And that was something for us to learn because we didn't think kids that young knew that about themselves. And so we had to learn a lot about it and support you. And you've always just kind of stuck with it, even though people ask a lot, like, how do you know? Like, you just know. What does it feel like to be non-binary?
23: Different.
21: Different in what way?
23: Just kids sometimes tease me.
21: Kids sometimes tease you?
23: Yeah.
21: What do they say?
23: Well, I guess they're not trying to. They're just like, why are you in here? You're not allowed to.
21: Oh, and when you go to the bathroom?
23: Yeah.
21: Yeah. And it sounds like that made you feel bad. I remember it made you feel really sad when you were little.
23: I'm sad that, like, some people don't like that I'm non-binary and they don't want it to be allowed.
21: Oh, yeah. Do you mean at school or just, like, in the world?
23: In the world.
21: In the world. Yeah, it feels like you can't be yourself.
23: Yeah.
21: Does it feel like there's, like, new rules about it?
23: Yeah.
21: Yeah. And that makes you sad? Before, it was hard if people got your pronouns wrong. You wouldn't say anything, and now you'll correct people. And, like, at school, like, sometimes you wear a bracelet that says what your pronouns are, you know. And we found ways at school to find safe spaces for bathrooms, right? You'll go to the principal's office or in the library. But sometimes if you want to use a restroom, you're not letting other kids, like, bully you out of the space anymore.
23: If they say I can't, I'm just like, too bad, I'm going to go anywhere.
21: Yeah. And you have really good friends at school that use the buddy system, and they'll go with you, too. So it's almost like you have an extra person there that's an ally. And then how about at home? What about our family?
23: You, like, use my correct pronouns. And if you say it wrong, then you correct yourself and say sorry.
21: Do you feel like the rest of our family and friends have been okay with your pronouns, or do you think they understand it?
23: Yeah,
21: like
23: 50,
21: grandma's?
23: 50-50.
21: 50-50? Yeah. I think sometimes, like, aunties will understand it, and then your uncles kind of forget sometimes, huh?
23: Yeah.
21: And then your grandma's, it's a little hard because in our languages there are no pronouns. And so for them it's, everybody's a they, or they mix he's and she's a lot, right?
23: Maybe, like, the future could just be, like, people accept they, them, or trans just as, like, would they accept she or he right now?
21: Yeah.
23: That's it.
21: What do you hope the future is going to be like for trans and non-binary kids like you?
23: I hope that it's, like, you can just be trans or non-binary and no one will, like, judge you.
21: Yeah.
23: What are your dreams for me?
21: What are my dreams for you? I hope in the future that it's safe for you to be who you are and continue to be who you are. I feel like in the Bay Area, we're pretty lucky and our family's been really supportive in our community. And I hope that that can extend outside of, you know, where we live and kind of in the world. And I just hope that you can be happy with who you are. And I don't know, that you just get to be and do the things that you want to do, and that people don't put, like, limits on what you can do because of your gender identity. Yeah, and I hope that people can be as kind as you and as accepting as you.
23: And thanks for letting me be who I am.
21: Yeah. And thank you for letting me be your parent and for letting me love you.
23: You're welcome.
3: Now we're going to hear from a dad, Roberto Santiago, talking with his two gender-expansive kids. Ryu uses they-them pronouns and was 15 when we recorded this conversation. Eloise was 14 and uses neo-pronouns.
7: So neo-pronoun
21: is any pronoun outside of he, him, she, her, they, them. Any pronoun other than that is a neopronoun. So my pronouns, Zeezier, are spelled X-E-X-Y-R.
13: Ryu and Eloi talk with their dad about what they think their parents have done right on their gender journey and what they could do better, and also what it's been like having a sibling who's also gender expansive.
19: You guys have been like so supportive of each other. Ryu got your pronouns before I did, much more consistently. And what has it been like having someone in your house who's having a similar journey? You know, how, what has that done for you in terms of like your ability to explore your gender or whatever?
21: Well, Ryu, my entire life has been like the person I talk to, the person who gets me, I don't know. So it feels really good to have like the person who's always understood me more than most other people, like understand this as well. That's been really great. And it's nice to have someone to rely on to talk about the issues of a genderqueer child in America. Because like they don't get all of it. We don't experience gender dysphoria the same way, but like it's still nice.
20: I don't even experience gender dysphoria at all, really, and thank goodness for that.
21: Lucky you.
20: I cannot imagine. Eloi was also, you know, huge in terms of my initial just coming out, right? Just like having that person essentially test the waters for me, right? And see how everyone in my community and everyone in my family was so wonderful and loving and accepting.
21: And I remember being very overjoyed when Ryu came out. I was like, someone who gets it right here, who lives in my house across the hallway in my same room, whatever. Like, it was great.

0: I'm curious from you guys, like what about gender expression? Like you're for yourself, like what has that been like? And then what do you think the world should know? Like what's misunderstood about gender expression?
1: I really like to wear skirts and dresses, but I also hate to be perceived as female.
2: I've always just worn the clothing that like feels most comfortable on my body, which is 90% of the time just going to be, you know, like a t-shirt and some sweatpants.
1: Yeah, I guess I do a lot of things mostly that are typically perceived as female. I like to bake. I like to cook.
0: But you also play rugby and
1: play rugby and hit people. And I like to get dirty and I like to play video games. So like I feel like I'm kind of pretty in the middle.
0: I mean, I'll be honest. I think that just makes both of you like typical kids for me, right? Like what I take from that, you know, there's a gender binary, but also we know that there's a gender, you know, spectrum, right? Mm-hmm. And some people lean hard into the binary, whether they're cis or transgender, right? And some people, you know, who are transgender will make that completely binary flip, right? Whereas there's also all these people out there who are living their lives somewhere in between. And their gender expression is coming somewhere in between. And I think that that's really important for people like me who are still learning to not make assumptions, right? And to just, again, it goes back to like, I'm going to wait for you to tell me who you are and not make assumptions about people. I am curious, like, you know, me and Mom tried to really approach this, like, in the best way that we thought that we could, right? And we're pretty open-minded people, but there have to have been missteps along the way. Like, what did we do right? What did we do wrong? Like, what would you tell parents or kids or whatever in the world about your experience being parented?
1: Less so these days, but, like, when I was younger, one thing that you and especially Mom would do a lot of the time is you kind of fight my battles for me in some ways. And I really appreciate it. And I really did appreciate it. But like someone would misgender me and I would start to correct them. And like one of you, Mom or you, would often, I don't even think without realizing it, just kind of jump in and correct them for me. And I appreciate that a lot. And I know it's like parent protectiveness. But one thing I would say is let the kid figure it out for themselves. I like it when you gave me a minute to stand up for myself.
2: But the main thing that you got right and the most important thing is to just say yes to your kid and listen to what they are asking of you, right? Mm-hmm. Like, at the end of the day, you know, if they want to change their name or change their pronouns, the very least you can do is just respect that because it costs nothing to be kind to them and to validate them. And the alternative can be some really scary stuff that your kid has to go through, right? Well, and I'm wondering, like, do you have any misgivings? Do you feel like there's anything that, like, you could have really done better? Because I know for me personally, I feel like my trans experience in relation to you two, at least, has been wonderful.
0: Mm-hmm. Oh, thanks. Yeah, I mean, I think some of my missteps came even before either of you came out. So like, Ryu, I think about that time, you know, you wanted to wear your hair in a ponytail and a scrunchie to daycare. And I was like, that's fine. You can do that. But you have to understand some kids aren't going to get it and they might tease you. And you, the look on your face when I said that, like, I thought I was trying to be supportive, right? Because I wasn't saying don't do it. I was just wanting to prepare you for the fact that other people might not be as accepting. Mm-hmm. And even that kind of crushed you a little bit. And I felt so bad because I was getting out of the car to go to school and I was like, I didn't have a chance to fix it. Mm-hmm. I learned so much from that. I think a lot of the things that I regret or that I feel bad about are things that you all never saw.
2: Yeah.
0: You know, like conversations I may have had early on with people mm-hmm. that you weren't privy to, but that's where I was probably expressing my doubts and my misgivings and my fears and, you know, just how new it was. And I think that that's something that it's important for parents to know. And I think I've said this, but like, it's okay to not be there yet, right? Like, don't show your kid that, right? But if you internally feel like, oh no, like, I don't know about this. Like, I don't know how I feel about this. Mm-hmm. As long as you're kind of working through that yourself and not putting that on your kid, work through it, right? And the goal, I hope, is to get to a place of acceptance. But, you know, don't totally beat yourself up either if you're like, I'm freaking out.

0: you've been living this life for a little while, and there's a lot going on in the world right now. What are you hopeful for the future for trans kids?
1: All the trans people I know have one vision, and it is just a society where being trans isn't this whole, like, thing, right? Where I can just say, hey, I'm trans. And everyone's like, okay, cool. And trans people can get access to their gender-affirming care the same way cis people can get access to their gender-affirming care. But, like, I would just like to see trans people become more integrated, accepted, normalized members of society instead of sort of being ostracized and feeling othered and having to create our own safe spaces. I think the world should just be a safe space.
0: Right. You want to be mundane. Yeah. You don't want to be a topic of conversation anymore.
1: Exactly.
0: Yeah.
2: Like, I want to be a person. I want to be all kinds of things and also trans. I don't want to be trans in all kinds of things, which is, I feel like, how a lot of people see me. I'm just me. I'm just like you. You know, I'm not an exhibit. I'm not an alien. I'm just a person. And I want to be seen as that. Like, oh, I'm Eloise and I like purple. Oh, I'm Eloise. Oh, so I'm trans.
0: This has been really great. And, you know, I'm looking forward to seeing what the next bit of time brings us.
2: Thanks for supporting us.
1: I'm glad that there are spaces for, like, stories like this to be told.
0: Love you, bud.
2: Love you, yeah.
3: That's Roberto Santiago in conversation with his kids, Ryu and Eloise, in an excerpt from our Love You For You series that aired last fall. For this next conversation, we're turning to the special bond between a grandparent and his grandchildren.
4: I'm 16. I'm a sophomore in high school. My pronouns are she, her, and this is my sister.
5: Hi, I'm 10. In 2 days, I'm about to be 11. My pronouns are she, her, and this is my grandpa.
6: I'm old. I'm their grandparents, and I'm very proud of being their grandparents.
3: In this family, an older sister talks to her younger sister, who's trans, as well as their grandfather, who they call Papa. They sat down together to talk about their relationship. And just a note that this family, like many in our Love You For You series, chose to stay anonymous and not use their names out of fear that they could face harm in this current climate.
4: When you first came out, what was that experience like for you?
5: I think I was like 9 or 8. And it was, like, during the summertime, like, it was, like, right. It was, like, kind of, like, in the beginning of the summer. I kind of just realized, like, yeah, that's who I am. Like, I'm trans. Like, I'm not a boy. I'm a girl. And I remember I texted my mom, hey, you know how I'm a boy? I think I'm actually a girl. And she called me, and she was, like, what do you mean? And I was just, like, I think I'm a girl. It was, like, kind of scary because I didn't know what anyone would think. It was kind of, like, awkward because, like, when my grandma, like, I go to my grandma's house every Friday, and she used to hug me and say, oh, my little boy. And I would look to my mom, like in, like, disgust, and, like, it was kind of, like, weird. And it was still, like, when I was, like, figuring out who I was and stuff.
4: Papa, how did it feel when my sister came out to you?
6: We always knew.
5: Yes.
6: That is, so it was not a big surprise. When you were just 3 years old, we were putting on your dress. I think it was your...
5: Which one?
6: When you were going through, I think, the Dorothy
5: years. Oh, Dorothy.
6: Yeah. I was helping you with your dress, and we were having a hard time. And I said, it'd be a lot easier if you just dressed up like a boy, and you just turned to me at the age of 3 and said, I wish I was a girl. And from then on, we knew. I knew. There's no doubt about it. And that was it.
4: Yeah. Like, I feel like a lot of people don't understand how little of a change it really was.
6: It was not,
5: not a big change.
6: No.
4: Yeah. And, like, I'm sure it was a bigger change for you, obviously.
5: Yes.
4: But, like, for us, it was, like, nothing. It was, like, nothing had changed. Same old you, you know? I was proud of you.
5: Thank you.
4: You're welcome. So do you feel that you've never really identified with, like, male
5: No, I feel like I never did that. Yeah, like I always worn wigs. I've always loved doing makeup and stuff. I remember one day where I was like, I'm just going to do like a classic glam. 2 minutes later, I had polka dots on my face looking like I was Minnie Mouse's dress because I thought it was so funny and that I looked amazing. And yeah.
4: What's something that you do that makes you feel most like yourself?
5: I love like expressing myself in different ways that aren't talking. Like I love dance. I do ballet. And I think it's such a fun way to express myself because you can like jump up in the air and like you can show like your expressions. Like when you're doing ballet, you can like spin and doing a jump that you like you're sad or you're happy. Like I love expressing myself in dance and in music and stuff like that.
4: Yeah, you are definitely one of the most creative people I know.
5: Thank you.
6: Are there any other trans kids at your school?
5: I don't think so. I don't know.
6: What would you say if a new kid came to school and was trans? What would you say to make the school easier?
5: Stay away from certain people.
6: Okay.
5: Yeah.
4: Would you like give them any advice on how to stand up to bullies? Or...
5: Oh, yeah. Don't let it fade to you. They're just doing it because they're insecure about yourself and they just want to tear you down, even though you're a confident, amazing person and they're not. So just walk away and say, I'm better than you, and sing your way out. That's what I do.
4: Okay.
5: Yes. Like, this has been going on for a long time. You guys are so unoriginal. Like, stop.
4: It must be exhausting being so strong all the time and, like, standing up and not letting it bother you.
5: Not really.
4: It's just your norm.
5: Yeah.

0: Do you guys think that, like, younger kids are better at learning new pronouns and new names than older people are? Because, like, the older people have been calling you by your old name for so long.
1: I think the older people have a hard time.
0: Yeah, I would agree.
1: Isn't that right? Does it hurt your feelings when Papa accidentally calls you by your old name?
2: No, because, like, I'm not that surprised at it. Like, yeah. Well, not in, like, a mean way. I'm just, like I've been used to, like, everyone calling me it like, for so long on accent that I'm just, like, okay, like, it's fine. Like,
0: it's to be expected.
2: Yeah, like, they're just, like, it's kind of just, like, they're forgetting.

0: Papa, have you, like, told any of your friends or people around you, like, people that don't include our close family, about my sister being trans?
1: Yes, yes. All my close friends, they all know. I have not told my neighbors or, but my friends that I go hunting with and fishing with, they were all Trump supporters. And, but I told them, and they've never said, I don't know really how they feel about it, because, but they've never said anything bad about it, or, you know, saying that's a terrible thing, or.
0: Yeah. Do you think that, like, people around you would have a reaction?
1: Some, yes, I do. Yes. A lot of them would not understand at all. So they're, what you don't know, they're afraid of, kind of.
0: Yeah. For people that you don't think would be supportive, or people that you think would have a negative reaction, what would you want to tell them to try and change their mind or redirect their thinking?
1: It's hard to tell someone to change their mind without knowing somebody. Or, you know, I just can't say she's a beautiful person. She does. She's has a great heart. I don't think that changed your mind. I think over time, if they actually met somebody, mm-hmm. and were closer to them, that's how I think that they'd lose their opinion.
0: Yeah, you think that they would need to have personal experience with someone?
1: Exactly.
0: What do you want people who are targeting trans kids right now to know about your grandkid?
1: Just about how special she is. That you got to know the person.
0: Yeah, that's a good answer.
2: Yeah.
0: Like, it just doesn't make sense, people who just are homophobic for no good reason, like, for things that don't affect them, people that they don't know. Doesn't make sense to me.
2: Like, why do you want to be mean to them for no reason? Like, that you actually like the person? Like, if you're taking time every day to be rude, like.
0: Yeah. Like, if you don't have anything nice to say, don't say it at all.
2: Yes.
0: Papa, what do you hope that the future is like for trans kids? And what do you plan on doing to support trans kids?
1: Oh, I support this one all the time. I'd do anything for her, and she knows that. I don't want the hurt that people give to trans people for there's no reason. That's what really gets me and your grandma the most. We just hate to see you hurt. I can't tell you how proud I am of you two doing this. This is amazing to me. I could never, ever do this at your age, especially.
0: Thank you.
1: And you guys are doing a great job. Just, you're very special. Both of you guys are.
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6: That second sentence of the Declaration, that all men are created equal, is the second most important sentence in the English language. 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
9: Hey, everyone. From KQED in San Francisco, this is Political Breakdown. I'm Marisa Lagos.
10: And I'm Scott Schaefer. Today on The Breakdown, Election Day has come and gone, but we're still waiting for results. Today, we'll talk about what we know, what we're still waiting to find out, and what it all means for California Democrats and Republicans moving forward.
9: Joining us for their post-election hot takes, Melanie Mason, California Bureau Chief and co-author of Politico's California Playbook, and KQED politics correspondent Guy Marzorati. Hey, y'all.
10: Hey. Hey.
9: So, hey, Mel. So let's start with the state of affairs in this governor's race. We are taping midday on Thursday. There will be more results later on, just to be radically transparent about that. But Mel, give us a sense of where we are in that race.
11: We're kind of in the same place where we were at the end of Tuesday night, right? Which is that we've got the top two candidates are, you know, Steve Hilton, the Republican, Javier Becerra, the Democrat. They kind of throughout election night sort of traded first and second place, and Hilton has remained in first place, Becerra in second. And then we're watching to see what is going to happen with Tom Steyer, who is stuck around, you know, 19%. You know, as these new ballots come in, we're waiting to see if the likely very blue, very progressive tilt of the ballots could rearrange the sort of configuration of the top three. But we need those ballots to be counted before we know.
10: And Guy, remind us why it takes so long or seems to take so long to count ballots in California.
12: Simply put, because a lot of people vote by mail, both in percentage terms. I mean, we're at a point in the last general election we had over 80% of people voted by mail, and also just the raw number of ballots. There are millions and millions of vote by mail ballots. And I think the simplest way to think about it is when you're talking about vote by mail, all the security checks, the verification happens on the back end. If you remember when we used to go in a polling place and vote, they check your name on the list. That's that part. And then you're casting your ballot. It's reverse for vote by mail. You're sending it in. And only then are all those signature checks and reviews happening. And so it does slow up the process. And in large measure, the priority of both the governor, Gavin Newsom, and the legislature has been increase access and less priority on speeding up the count, right? The election workers we talk to and registrar say, if we had more people, if we had more space, if we had more machines, we could do this more quickly. Mm. They would need money for that.
10: And just to be clear, we always talk about California's top election official being the Secretary of State, but all that counting, all that work you're describing happens at the local level, right?
12: It does. And there's great variance, as we've learned throughout the years, county by county, on the efficiency and the process of vote counting. And there's some, you know, wrinkles in here. Marisa and I reported a story this week on kind of diving into the vote counting process in California and why we're left with this lag. The lag to me really is right now. Mm-hmm. It's not about, yes, ballots can arrive up to a week after Election Day. It's really in these closely contested races where you're going from Tuesday night, as Melanie said, not really learning anything Wednesday, in some cases not learning anything Thursday. There's some counties we won't hear from until Friday. It's this lag that's happening right now. And as Marisa and I found, for some registrars, they've basically said, we want to update en masse. We don't want to be kind of putting out trickling updates. We want to give a big update. The result of that is you can often see these swings that some people feel like is not a great way to be updating. And I think overall, it's opened the door for some bad faith actors, namely President Donald Trump, to come in and say, well, this is evidence of cheating. You saw him, you know, post last night, something to that effect, saying the Democrats are at it again. You saw Ron DeSantis say something similar. And Newsom, for his part, I think has understood that this is in some way a vulnerability, that this is takes on national criticism, but hasn't really done anything to change it.
9: He hasn't put a bunch of money into registrars. And I think, like, talking to David Becker, who we're actually going to have on the show next week, who's an election security expert, there's also choices these registrars are making about not updating until Thursday or Friday after the election. Apparently in Florida, there's a law that says you have to send updates every like 45 minutes, even if there's nothing new in there. And so I think that's an interesting conversation moving forward that, like, Democrats might need to have. But In defense of pollsters, Melanie, the outcome so far in this governor's race is actually pretty close to what we were seeing, I think, in a lot of the public polls towards the end of this race, even in some of the internal polls that were leaking. So is there a world in which Tom Steyer, the progressive Democratic billionaire, could actually pull out a second place finish?
11: I think it's going to be very tough. What I think the Steyer camp is really clinging to hope now is like, how big is the pool of uncounted ballots? Mm. And actually that feeds also into, right, and growing by you know, the minute, it actually feeds into another sort of conspiracy theory that I've started to see online that I think is important also to address, which is that people have noticed that the estimated number of counted ballots has actually decreased. It's gone from like 57% to 55%, and people are like, what is going on? That's because estimates, particularly those that we saw on Tuesday night, were in exactly that. They were guesses about what mm-hmm. the universe was of ballots. But as people started mailing in their ballots, then and as they start arriving, oh, okay, it turns out that there's more and more people that actually did cast a ballot. I think one of the things that's so interesting is I think that this election is starting to surprise people with mm-hmm. how many folks cast a ballot, especially since we've all been calling this kind of a dud governor's race. It turns out it was, you know, engaging enough to get people to vote.
10: And Mel, are there any generalizations you can make about the nature of the votes that are left out? Because, you know, many years ago, the first batch were always more conservative, older, Republican. That's no longer true. But do we have any sense, given that how many people were holding on to their ballots until the very end this time, what the mix could be or is likely to be?
11: Yeah, I think the assumption is that the mix is going to skew more Democratic. I mean, that is something we've seen in the last couple of cycles is that like the progressive voters are usually kind of the very latest to return their ballots. But I think that that's even more so in this cycle, because even your normie Dems, even your like very like high propensity regular voters who probably would have put their ballots in earlier once that mail-in process or mail-in period started, they held on to it because they weren't quite sure mm-hmm. who they wanted to vote for. And so we knew as the sort of ballots were coming in over the course of the last month, they weren't seeing the same number of Democratic ballots early on. So I think that there is an assumption that it's going to be very blue. And I think the question that Steyer is hoping is it going to be very progressive since he was trying to tap into that lane? Are the voters that he's trying to appeal to, those younger voters who, you know, maybe aren't turning their ballots until the very last minute, are those going to be the ones that bail him out? But remember, there's also probably going to be Javier Becerra voters also in the mix. And Steve Hilton has maintained, you know, a fairly steady pace in the ballots that have been counted so far. So yeah, that's going to be the challenge Steyer faces.
9: Well, while we're dispelling myths here, Steve Hilton is in first place, Guy. This is a Republican who ran with President Trump's endorsement. He also ran with like kind of slate of candidates that he teamed up with for other constitutional offices, including Superintendent Sonia Shaw, who's a kind of anti-trans school board activist from Chino Valley School District, Gloria Romero, a former state senator who was a Democrat and now is a Republican. I guess first, talk about, for maybe our national audience, like there's really no chance of Hilton running unless something extraordinary happened, though. But do you think that his candidacy, assuming he makes it forward, the combination of these other candidates gives any sort of bump to maybe, you know, congressional race Republicans running down ballot? Or is this going to have any effect, essentially?
12: I mean, I think there you get into a debate that would be fascinating if you give Democrats truth serum. Would they want two Democrats for governor mm-hmm. in the general election? Because you'd have to weigh like, yes, if Hilton is not there, is there some depressing effect on Republicans versus everything that would come from having two Democrats, the spending.
9: The very expensive, messy family fight.
12: The uncertainty on which way things would go from a policy perspective. The slate, you know, you mentioned Hilton building a slate. That's cute, but it doesn't really mean anything. Like, you know, and in a lot of cases, these are just candidates that have been supported by the Republican Party. I look at it as like, you know, the insurance commissioner race, where right now you have two Democrats in there. That's a question of Republicans not really getting a signal on who they're supposed to support. Stacey Korsgaden, who was the party candidate and I think is in Hilton's, you know, whatever super team he has going on, she's in third place. So to me, that's like where Republicans are getting their signals. If it's not coming from Trump, it can be hard for them to decipher. And we're seeing this in the Kevin Kiley congressional district. Okay, where do we go with our votes?
10: Yeah. And Mel, you know, Becerra waged like one of the great comebacks of all time, largely because Swalwell dropped out. And, you know, they threw everything at him, especially Tom Steyer, and it didn't seem to suppress the vote too much. But looking ahead, assuming he is in the top two, do you see any, like, potential roadblocks for him, especially if, you know, Steyer, you know, was able to sneak in, but even with Hilton?
11: Well, look, if it is a Dem on Dem, if Steyer is able to sneak in, then it is going to just be more headaches. I think we're going to see more of the same. I agree with you, Scott, that the attacks that he saw wasn't enough to you know, knock Becerra off of his trajectory. But you throw limitless resources in a couple more months to keep associating him with Chevron and other, you know, corporate donors. I mean, maybe that will resonate. You know, one of the things we should keep in mind is that the electorate in November is going to look different than the electorate in June. It's going to be younger, it is going to be more diverse, and it is going to be more progressive. I mean, that is kind of, you know, the anti-corporate money message. That's the sweet spot. And so maybe that is a bigger problem for him if he has to go up against Steyer into the fall. I agree with Marisa. I think it is going to be very, very difficult for Steve Hilton or really any Republican to win statewide. But Hilton is he's a good candidate, mm-hmm. right? I mean, he's very good, you know, speaking off the cuff. I mean, he was a Fox News personality. Like, the guy talks for a living, and he has a compelling message in the sense that he's tapping into people's frustrations with how the state is running. And he's sort of saying, like, maybe it's time for a change. Do I think in the context of what is likely to be like a super partisan, probably very Democratic friendly national landscape, will he be able to win on that message? Probably not. But do I anticipate that there's going to be some awkward and uncomfortable exchanges, perhaps on a debate stage with Javier Becerra, where Becerra has to sort of explain how he views about the trajectory of the state? Like, yeah. And mm-hmm. and I think that maybe it's just like a moral victory for Hilton. But I can anticipate some like awkward viral video clips perhaps circulating.
9: All right. We have to take a short break. When we come back, we'll continue talking about what we know following Tuesday's primary. 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
1: He's Guy Marzorati about Tuesday's election results. So one of the other big stories of the night were these congressional races. This is the first election we have post Prop 50. Those were the maps that were redrawn to essentially give Democrats the potential to pick up five additional seats here in California. One of those seats is up east of Sacramento, Congressional District 6 guy, Republican Representative Kevin Kiley. He left the Republican Party to run in this new district, I think hoping that, you know, if he got into a runoff with a Democrat, he could kind of use that no party preference thing. We are now seeing him in the number one spot and Michael Stansfield, a GOP candidate, in the number two spot. Richard Pan, Democrat, is trailing by a point. Do you think it'll hold? And what does a Kiley-Pan matchup look like if Pan can squeeze this out?
2: Yeah, I mean, I think to start at the end, Kiley would still be an underdog in that matchup just on the characteristics of the district. It's why he moved away from being a Republican. I think just looking at how this district broke down in the last presidential election, we'll see. I mean, as more votes come in, if they're trending more Democratic, that would seem to be able to boost Richard Pan. I'm going to go out on a limb and predict that Michael Stansfield is not running an intricate vote curing operation. That would be my outlook. Maybe the local party is. And, you know, I think this was one where we felt like on election night, did Kiley kind of draw a straight flush here of triangulating this to run as an independent, have enough Democrats split up the vote. This is a great, if you're a top two hater, this is like the poster child argument for this, where you have a strong Democratic vote split between, you know, very well qualified candidates. Kiley pulls off this maneuver.
1: In this district.
2: Like, and then Stansfield, who did not run a campaign period, ends up getting about a fifth of the vote at least.
3: Yeah. Unintended consequences. Well, let's go down, Mel, to the Central Valley CD22. David Valadao, the Republican incumbent there, has been giving Democrats heartburn for many years. And now it looks like it's, you know, down to the two Democrats that we would expect for the number two spot. You got progressive Randy Villegas from Tulare County, political science professor. He's leading moderate Jasmeet Bains, who is supported by the DCCC, the Democratic Party. What is your sense of which of those two candidates would give Valadao a tougher time come November?
4: I mean, that's a good question, because in some ways this is like two opposite theories of the case of what Democrats have to do to appeal to voters that have drifted away from them. And so, you know, you have Jasmeet Bains, who is kind of your classic Valleycrat, right? I mean, she's a Democrat, but she also takes centrist positions. She has pushed back against Gavin Newsom on some of his, you know, anti-oil industry policies, you know, really trying to sort of appeal to, you know, just not particularly progressive Democrats. She wants to sort of run down the middle. Villegas says that this is a very different theory, which is that he thinks that if he runs a more progressive campaign and sort of speaks, I think, with more ambition about what the type of policies that he wants to see, things like Medicare for all, that will excite voters, maybe voters that didn't feel a lot of pull to turn out in the first place. And, you know, this district is so maddening for Democrats, because this should be theirs when you're looking at registration, right? This is a Democratic advantage district. But for years, they have had trouble turning out their voters. And to give him credit, David Valadao has been very good at sort of maintaining the seat and defying political gravity. But basically, you have these two different candidates who have very different ideas of what it would take to activate these Democratic voters that aren't showing up and would probably tip the seat into the blue.
1: Yeah. So that's like, we've been talking about this a lot on this show. Like, there is the sort of ideological split in the Democratic Party, the theory of the case versus the progressives versus moderates. Then you have the kind of generational change fights. And we saw institutionalists do really well. Brad Sherman down in L.A., age 73, easily moved on. His Democratic opponent is trailing by like 20 points. Mike Thompson up in Napa, Doris Matsui in Sacramento, all of them at least made the runoffs, although Matsui only got about 31% of the vote. And she was challenged by a local city council member, Mai Vang, who got about a quarter of the vote, could be in the runoff. Our producer, Izzy Bloom, talked to Mai. Let's hear what she said about that.
5: There's a lot of excitement in this region for generational change. I know when I first decided that we were going to run, there was consultants.

0: and political establishment, people who have done politics their entire lives that told us to wait our turn, told us to be okay with the leadership we have right now. But if there's anything that I've learned from my years of activism and organizing, it's that comfortable people, especially politicians, do not change unless we demand it. They do not change unless we fight for it.
1: So, Guy, I mean, that seems to be kind of like an argument that even if she doesn't make the runoff, there was value in mounting these challenges.
2: Yeah, and I gave you the poster child of, like, the anti-top two argument in the 6th District. Here's the pro-top two argument is in districts like this, where if you're talking about Mai Vang or Eric Jones, they're dead in the water if the expectation is they have to knock out the incumbent in the primary. If they have to both introduce themselves. I mean, she's been in politics. For someone like Jones, just new on the scene, even though he has money, introducing himself, knocking off an incumbent in the primary versus, okay, you run your primary campaign, you make the top two, now you have a one-on-one for months where you're actually able to make more of a case.
1: Yeah. All right. Well, if you're just joining us, you're listening to Political Breakdown from KQED News. I'm Marisa Lagos here with Scott Schaefer. Our guests today are Politico California Bureau Chief Melanie Mason and KQED Politics Correspondent Guy Marzorati.
3: Well, one thing that's clearly decided is that Matt Mahan, Katie Porter, and Antonio Villaraigosa are not going on to the second round here. Guy, what do you think is, you know, what do you see as being next for them?
2: Yeah, I mean, in the case of Mahan, I talked to him for a little bit yesterday. I think Marisa has articulated this really well throughout the campaign. Mahan has argued, okay, I just didn't have enough time. It's impossible to know, I mean, how long would it have needed to go? As Marisa's argued, the issue environment did not line up for him. A campaign about anti-Trump and affordability and not homelessness and public safety did not work out clearly in his favor. There's things he can still take away from this. I think if you watched any of the debates and the forums, he's won the argument on homelessness. Mm. All the people running against him were saying, what I'd do is interim housing with a side of prevention, which is basically what Mahan has done in San Jose. And I think, look, going forward, someone I respect a lot in California politics opened my third eye with this. What about 2030?
1: Mm-hmm.
2: You know, if things go left with Becerra or Steyer, Mahan's still going to be there. I see a pretty easy reelection for him in 2028. I can't think of anyone in the city. I mean, maybe Betty Young. I don't know if she'd give up her seat to challenge him. I don't see anyone else who could make a run against him. So he'll get reelected and then kind of remain as a thorn to whoever's in the governor's office.
3: I feel like he's the only one of the ones who lost who really has a brighter future as a result of having run. He gave nothing up, but he also did well.
2: Yeah, but the other thing, too, though, is that the tech connections.
1: Right. So I want to talk about that and have Mel react, because you asked him about this real huge flood of tech money that he got largely from, as he points out, individual CEOs and others within the tech community. And, you know, in a year when we're seeing a lot of backlash to tech and to wealth. So here's what, when you asked if it helped or hurt him, what he said.
4: So it really is a double-edged sword. I'm proud of being from San Jose and representing the largest city in Silicon Valley. I'm proud of leading a city government that is very innovative and incorporates new tools and new approaches. That doesn't mean that we're not committed to holding big tech accountable for making people's lives better and not putting us at risk or harming the environment. We're all about regulating tech in smart ways, but I think that got a little bit lost in the media coverage.
1: I mean, Mel, what do you think? As a Democrat especially, is there a world that someone like Mahan can really argue, oh, I'll take these guys' money and then turn around and regulate them? Or do you think that that was kind of an albatross in this race for him?
5: Well, look, Democratic politicians make that argument all the time when they take, you know, any industry's money is like, you know, I'll take your money and then regulate. So sure, maybe he can make that argument too. I think that there would have to be some sort of proof point either in, you know, less so in San Jose or something that would show what he means by that. I think, look, tech has become kind of a boogeyman among voters. And I think we've seen that in how when tech played really hard in their races, they had a bad night. And so I do think that the association, and look, Mahan had, you know, a pretty weak showing. That was without any of the attacks against him. He never rose mm-hmm. to the level of opponents needing to tee off on him. And if they wanted to, they could have because of these donations. I mean, I've talked to people who said that they saw polling about what would be sort of the devastating attacks on him and just pointing out these, you know, certain donors, linking them to MAGA. It's brutal when you're trying to appeal to Democratic Democratic voters. And the truth is like, look, I think he thinks he has a lot of crossover appeal. And I'm sure that he does. I'm sure Republicans were nodding along when he was talking on the debate stage. When you're talking about people who are still Republican voters in a state like California, it means they're pretty dedicated to their party. They're just not going to vote for somebody with a D behind their name. And totally. So I think that is, he's going to have to sort of figure out how to unlock that problem if he's going to advance. Or to Guy's point, if the atmosphere changes, if it's more of a 2024 election as opposed to a 2022 election or 2018 election, maybe that's a more friendly territory for him.
2: And can I just say, Melanie's spot on. There's an argument that it's only going to get harder to win an election as someone with ties to Silicon Valley. If we see this kind of AI-fueled job loss, people like Mahan and honestly, Gavin Newsom are going to need to be able to tell a story. They're in the delivery room when all this stuff is coming on. They're going to need to be able to tell a story about how either to regulate it or adapt to it or deal with it in the years to come.
3: Yeah, it's also the concentration of wealth is also a big issue. Let's move down to L.A. And the mayor's race there is still a bit unsettled, although it looks like Karen Bass, the incumbent, very embattled incumbent, Mel, is going to make it on to the next to the final two in November. You know, there was all this talk about Spencer Pratt, this Republican who's going to break everything down there. He's in second, but he could still be overtaken, right, by Nithya Raman, who's kind of on his heels right now.
5: Right. That's exactly right. I mean, and the same dynamics we were talking about in the governor's race, I think it's even, think of that on sort of steroids in Los Angeles in particular. Mm-hmm. So if you're looking at the breakdown right now, Pratt is closer to Karen Bass than Rahman is close to him. Mm-hmm. But again, the assumption is that the ballots that are going to be coming are going to be more skewed Democratic. I mean, we saw this in 2022 in the primary when Karen Bass was running against Rick Caruso. She ended election night being down 5 points, ended up, you know, being ahead of by 7. I mean, that kind of swing is the type of thing that you see with these late blue ballots. The thing that's complicating this for Rahman is that those blue ballots can now go to two different places, right? I mean, some of them are going to be Bass voters in addition to Rahman voters. So, you know, I think that people are absolutely anticipating that she is going to gain on Pratt. I think the question is, will she have enough of a, you know, getting the proportion she needs of the continuing vote drops to actually overtake him? I'm not so sure. But meanwhile, I mean, like, prepare yourselves for the, like, very chill online discourse around Pratt to, like, really be nuanced and subtle and not jump to conclusions at all. You know, it doesn't matter how many times we can say we knew that this pattern happens. This pattern has happened in the past. It's just like, I scroll online and it's just, it breaks my journalist heart. It's like, as many times as we can try to tell people in advance and prepare them, they're just like out the window and like pure malarkey.
1: Yeah.
2: Hold on to your crystals. One thing I've been really curious about, Melanie, is like the salience of the fire issue citywide. Like, you know, LA way more than me. What is, like, once you get out of the Palisades, I actually saw a great, the channel's Vote Hub on Twitter, they're posting maps and all these returns are early, but they had a precinct map of two precincts in the Palisades, one that was heavily damaged by the fire, one that wasn't, and Pratt was running like 30 points better in the fire damaged precinct. Like, how do you feel like this is, there's resonance throughout the city on that?
1: Because I also wonder, like, if people actually know Pratt in Palisades, do they like him? Do they hate him? You know, he's a pretty, like, controversial guy even before this run.
5: Yeah, I mean, look, the fires were horrible, and the fires when we were living through it, it was just like this like miserable, scary week where we, I think, felt all very vulnerable. And then the truth is that for most of us that live in the city, we were able to move on. And obviously the people who lost their homes in Altadena or in Palisades, like this is a devastating loss, but like for the rest of us who are, you know, like living our own lives, and also have you realized, you know, do you remember that a lot of other things happened in the last year? Like, I do think it's receded from people's consciousness. And I think that that's exactly why Pratt, yes, he's gotten involved because of the fires. He said that that was the precipitating event, but you hear him talk almost as much, if not more, about homelessness, about public drug use, because that is something that I do think that you see kind of more spread out around the city. And so I do think that that's how he's trying to widen his geographic appeal. Yeah. But I saw that map too, Guy, and I thought it was terrific because it really also, to me, demonstrated the like racial stratification of how these votes are coming in. And I think that we are seeing that Pratt's voters tend to be predominantly white, predominantly on the West Side, which is wealthier. But LA is a big, diverse city. And so part of me wonders, when we were talking so much about the Pratt discourse in the run-up to this, like, like, you know, were we not paying attention to where Latino voters' minds were or Black voters' minds were or others, because it was just like very loud people online.
3: Getting short on time, but, you know, the conventional wisdom is that L.A. is such an overwhelmingly Democratic city that Pratt would have had a very hard time winning. That said, he's such an outside-the-box kind of a character. Who knows? Who do you think would be a tougher opponent for Karen Bass? Mel.
5: Oh, I think Nithya Raman would be a tougher opponent because I think there's so many, look, she's very unpopular as an incumbent. And so if you are a Democratic voter and you're unhappy with Karen Bass, it is much, much easier to vote for Nithya Raman, even though she has her own kind of pros and cons as a candidate, versus Spencer Pratt. I mean, I think that Spencer Pratt, that really requires a lot of Democrats to make a leap, especially when the Karen Bass strategy, if she runs against him, is to just link him to Donald Trump as much as she can. And I think, again, in a super polarized, super nationalized November election, that's going to be really hard for him.
1: All right. Mel's got the last word here. That gave us pause the other night when we were thinking about it. Melanie Mason of Politico, Guy Marzorati of KQED, thanks to you both so much.
2: Thanks so much.
1: That's going to be a wrap for Thursday, June 4th. Political Breakdown's a production of KQED.
3: Our engineer today is Christopher Beal. Our producer is Izzy Bloom. I'm Scott Schaefer. Our video team includes Alex Tran, Jim McKee, Hazel Tesoro, Matt Morales, Jalar Zeta, and Vivian Morales.
1: I'm Marisa Lagos. We'll see you next time.

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3: The Monterey Institute for Research in Astronomy hosts the Race to Space public stargazing event on Saturday, June 6th at 9 p.m. at WeatherTech Raceway Laguna Seca. 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From Cal State Monterey Bay, this is 90.3 KAZU, Pacific Grove, Monterey, Salinas, and Santa Cruz.
4: We are trained early to imagine that the holy or even the profane are things separate and apart from us. Things that live in a building or in a book, accessible only after years of study and deep contemplation. By those with the long beards and the secret knowledge. But then, one day, you accidentally call upon the sacred or the profane, and you don't have the secret knowledge. You don't have the years of study, but no matter, this time, for whatever reason, it hears. To Van Snap Judgment, we proudly present Something Sacred. Snap Judgment, storytelling with a beat. After this short break, something sacred this way comes. Snappers, stay tuned.
5: Democrat Javier Becerra tells a crowd tonight in Spanish, Este es tu estado, this is your state. He added in English, see you in November. The Associated Press says Becerra has won one of the top two spots in California's primary election for governor. From member station KQED in San Francisco, Marissa Lagos reports.
6: Becerra's number one finish marks a remarkable comeback for the former U.S. Health and Human Services Secretary, who was polling in single digits as recently as April, before surging in the final weeks of the race. It remains unclear who will claim a second spot in the November runoff. Republican businessman Steve Hilton still has an edge over billionaire Democratic activist Tom Steyer, but Steyer's been gaining ground as ballots continue to be counted. An estimated 3 million uncounted ballots remain. California's open primary system allows the top two vote-getters to advance regardless of party, and mail-in ballots postmarked by Election Day can still arrive up to 7 days later. For NPR News, I'm Marisa Lagos in San Francisco.
5: The State Department announced today that the U.S. will commit an additional $38 million to try and control the latest Ebola outbreak in parts of Africa. If the outbreak is not contained, the CDC says Africa could surpass the size of the biggest Ebola outbreak that happened more than a dozen years ago, killing several thousand people. NPR's Rob Stein reports.
7: The CDC estimates the outbreak of Ebola currently underway in the Democratic Republic of Congo and Uganda could cause more than 20,000 cases. That would rival the outbreak that started in West Africa in 2014, killing 11,000 people. But the CDC says the outbreak could be contained if more people are isolated after being exposed to the virus to limit the spread. Despite the grave situation in Africa, the CDC estimates the risk to the U.S. remains low. Rob Stein, NPR News.
5: Russian President Vladimir Putin is rejecting an offer by Ukraine's leader Volodymyr Zelensky to meet face-to-face talks. NPR's Charles Maines reports.
8: Speaking at an annual economic forum in his hometown of St. Petersburg, Putin told assembled guests he saw no point in meeting with the Ukrainian president. Putin noted the mocking tone of Zelensky's letter, which took digs at Putin's age, now 73, and suggested Zelensky's real aim was to stall Russian progress on the battlefield rather than come to a comprehensive settlement to end the war. Putin also made clear his military objectives have changed little, despite more than 4 years of incremental territorial gains at the cost of hundreds of thousands of dead and injured in In response, Zelensky argued the Russian leader, when given the chance for peace, has again chosen war. Charles Maines, NPR News, St. Petersburg.
5: The U.S. economy added 172,000 jobs last month. This is NPR. The Senate agreed early this morning to pass a roughly $70 billion bill that will help fund ICE and Border Patrol agencies through the remainder of President Trump's term. The legislation had been delayed for weeks. The bill now heads to the House of Representatives, which could vote on this as early as next week. The hardest tissue in the body is tooth enamel. NPR's Nate Rott reports a new study looks at how it's evolved to change with human diets.
9: Enamel is the pearly white outermost layer of teeth. It's found in many vertebrate species. And unlike bones, it can't repair itself, so it needs to be especially durable. The new study published in the journal Nature looks at the structure of enamel on the nanoscale, very close up. Pupa Gilbert, the lead author, is a physicist at the University of Wisconsin-Madison.
10: What you see is that there are very parallel crystals that are parallel like stray hair in a ponytail, if you wish.
9: But they found in species such as meat-eating early humans that ate harder or tougher foods, those parallel crystals were slightly askew. A tiny adaptation, the study finds, that helps fractures in enamel stay small. Nate Rott, NPR News.
5: A new NPR Ipsos poll shows most K-12 educators are using artificial intelligence in their administrative prep work. But teachers are apparently on the fence about the overall impact of AI on education, especially on the benefits for students. The findings show more than half of teachers polled say AI is a kind of shortcut for students. This is NPR.
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9 years old, sitting in this church, angry. And my parents, angry at these brethren, this place, and now their preacher, all puffed up, red-faced, bug-eyed, steps to the podium, commands us to open your Bible to Exodus 32. Here, brethren, Moses climbs the mountain to see God. Do the people wait patient? They do not. Instead, they work with their forges, their ovens, with wickedness in their hearts, with evil. And look right here, look here, look here, look here. They pull a golden calf from the flame. What do then? The very worst thing you can do. They call this thing, this abomination, a god. Who needs that other god when this one gleams golden? Then they bow their heads before it, blasphemy. But know this, brethren. There's no sure way to summon the Lord than to mock him. The God that delivered them from slavery under Pharaoh stretches out his mighty hand and smites with fire and horror and pain for their betrayal. Remember that. If you want to see God face to face, you remember that. Later, anger has an idea. I snatch two hangers from the hall closet, bring them back to my bedroom, strip the wires from the hangers, bend them, fashion them, work it just so. Then I cover it, not with gold. I don't have any of that, nah. Instead, I wrap sheet after sheet of aluminum foil around it. Pinch and shape it into a face, into horns, the body of a calf. I admire it for a moment. Beautiful. My own graven image. Then I wait for a lull, and the ever-present noise of my household peek outside my bedroom, down the hall, push the front door open, quiet, quiet. Pad down the front steps of our trailer, aluminum calf wrapped tight in my jacket, then I run. Out to the middle of the woods, my secret, fast, fast, run, run, until I reach the spot, reverently. Set the calf down on a patch of hard earth, but doubt stops me, fear. Then the anger returns, the fury. I have asked, begged their God to reveal itself as many ways as I know. Still, it judges me unworthy of even a word. Even a whisper, answer me. Well, this is all I have left. So I steel myself. Look to the sky, one last chance, answer me. Then I drop to my knees, bow my head, and I pray to my own graven image. Today, on Snap Judgment, we proudly present Something Sacred. My name is from Washington. All that glitters is not aluminum when you're listening

We begin, headed out to sea to meet Jordan. Now, Jordan is fresh out of boot camp and doing his very first unit with the Coast Guard on board a ship patrolling the waters off the East Coast. And I'm gonna let Jordan take it from here.

0: It's 12:30. I'm out here by myself on the catwalk, standing my watch, doing my lookout. This is a famous class cutter, bow to stern, 270 feet long, white with the famous U.S. Coast Guard orange racing stripe on the front. At this point, the ship is off the coast of New England. Even being late spring, it's still pretty cold. The wind is blowing. I'm bundled up in what we call a float coat, essentially a rain jacket with a life jacket built into it. It's a pretty dark night. It was very starry out, but the moon had very little illumination this particular night. So I'm using night vision goggles, and I'm looking for hazards, essentially. Things floating in the water, other ships that we might not see on radar. At this point, I'm about an hour and a half into my watch. It's been a pretty quiet night. I'm doing a scan with my night vision, just looking towards the front of the ship. And I see there's a person standing at the forwardmost point of the bow, about 70 feet away from me, with his arms outstretched. It's the middle of the night. There aren't very many people awake at this point, and for someone to be out there in the pitch black darkness, standing on the front of the ship, that rings alarm bells in my head. I'm concerned about the worst case scenario that this person is out there with the intent to jump off. Right away, I have to look again. You know, did I actually just see that? I pick up my NVGs again and look out, and it's very clearly a person standing there. Just the silhouette of a person. I can tell that it's a man. He's got a military-style haircut. And I can tell that they're wearing the Coast Guard uniform. Not by any color, just by the sort of silhouette of it. I'm yelling, "Hey, what are you doing out there? Just trying to get their attention." BOD, the officer of the deck, the person in charge of navigation of the ship, she's inside the bridge. This OOD has heard me screaming. She's my boss as a seaman. And she has come out to see what the deal is. She's short, probably 5'2", blonde woman with big, like, porthole glasses. Just these big round glasses that you practically can't see past when you're talking to her. So I hand her my night vision goggles. I say, "There's someone standing on the bow." And I think the exact words out of her mouth were, "Oh." Because at this point, now she's reached the same initial conclusion that I have of somebody's on the front of the boat and they might be getting ready to jump over the side. So immediately she calls to the bosun's mate of the watch, our only roving watchstander on the bridge, and tells him to go down there. I can hear him open the door. It's a very distinct, like, creak and slam sound, a very heavy door. And I can see his flashlight as he comes out. He's got a life jacket on himself, and he's got another life jacket in his hand in case he has to reach out and grab this person and throw him in a life jacket to prevent him from hurting themselves. So the OD, she sends the bosun's mate of the watch down, and a couple minutes later, he comes up on the radio and he says, "There's no one up here." Right away, my heart sank. My immediate thought was that this person had jumped over the side or fallen over the side, and we didn't see it happen. I expected that we're going to be looking for a man overboard throughout the night. But I immediately pick up the night vision and I see right away that the person is there still. I hand him to her. She can still see him there. So now I'm thinking that the BMO probably had to walk through like a lit up space to get out there. And so his natural night vision just isn't adjusted enough to see this person. We're on the radio, I'm yelling, we're trying to guide him to where this person is standing. We can see him shining his flashlight right in the spot where the shadow is. And we see the BMO walk up right where this person is standing. We're telling him the whole time, he's right there, he's right there, he's right in front of you. Hey, how do you not see him? And then he walks right through the person and is still saying that there's nothing there. My blood runs cold. I'm dumbfounded. I don't know how I could be even seeing what I'm seeing. I just watched a man walk through another man. The OD and I are trying to figure out what it is we're looking at. Maybe it's this, maybe it's that, but we can both see that it's not. It's not any of those things we try to rationalize. The OD goes back into the bridge. She didn't have much to say after that. I think she was pretty well shaken up and in her own head at that point. I continue standing my watch. Every time I looked down, it was still there. And at this point, I've pretty well understood that he's gonna be there. I get off my watch and make my way through the ship. And at this point, I'm just so exhausted that I'm ready to go to sleep. And I pass out pretty much as soon as my head hits the pillow. So the next day, I'm sitting on the mess deck between meals, kind of just wasting some time. But at the same time, I'm thinking about this shadow that I saw last night. Ghost stories are very common on these boats. I've always been a sort of what I would call maybe a loose believer. But I've never seen one, so how can I possibly say one way or the other? And then the OOD from that night comes up and sits down. That's abnormal behavior. Officers don't sit on the enlisted mess deck. They have their own sort of eating area cloistered from the rest of the ship. And traditionally, officers aren't supposed to sit there unless they ask you. And so for her to come over here and sit down, she clearly has something on her mind. Really, before I had a chance to say anything, she said, I saw it again. After I got off watch, I went to my room and it was standing in the hallway. She just described it as just a black man-shaped figure. Right away, I just got chills. My hairs on my arms stood up. It wasn't just this figure that stood on an unreachable part of the ship, 70 feet away from me. It's now something that I could turn the corner and see at any given moment. Within the next few days, I start hearing stories about, I went out on the fantail to smoke in the night and I saw someone standing there and raised my phone up to their face to see who it was and there just wasn't anybody there, or about seeing a shadow of a man while they were making their rounds before they went to watch. That they were in the gym and saw just this shadow of a person. At this point, I felt pretty afraid that I was gonna now run into this thing anywhere that I went. It's capable of moving around the ship. What else is it capable of? What is it gonna do the next time I run into it? About a week after that initial incident, we're having we call quarters, where we all get together, and the executive officer and the commanding officer, they discuss our upcoming plans, they make announcements. The executive officer stands up and he goes, "Oh, and we've got a burial at sea that we need volunteers for." I'm thinking, what are you talking about? Burial at sea? Like, nobody's dead. Nobody died on this boat. Come to find out, since we left Florida on our way back up to New England, we have been carrying this urn on board. And it's been tucked away in one of the officers' staterooms for safekeeping. And the urn belonged to a former electrician's mate in the Coast Guard. The electrician's mate had been in the Coast Guard in the 80s on board this particular ship, responding to search and rescue. What he requested was to be buried at sea in the vicinity of where his first SAR case was. At this point, it starts to make sense. This was probably the man that was walking around the boat. Anytime you run into an old veteran, one of the first things they want to do is take a look at the ship that they used to be on, see what's changed and see who's working and how things are going. I think he was just trying to get his bearings and see what's changed, see what stayed the same, reminisce in a way. This guy who was on this ship that stood where I stood, did the mission that I do, and now we're honoring his final request. Yeah, that felt very moving to me, and I was very quick to volunteer to be a part of this ceremony. The day of the ceremony comes, and I have volunteered to be an urn bearer. You have three riflemen to do the gun salute. We have someone with a trumpet to play taps. A couple people to hold the American flag as we do the interment. This particular urn is a small plastic box. Myself and the chief, we bring it over to the rail and put it over the side and let go. When we drop the urn in the water, I sort of say a little bit of a prayer to myself, just thinking about the implications of what we've just done and what it means to the man and his family. And after that, the sightings stop. The shadow just feels like another shipmate now. That being said, a shipmate that I still don't want to run into in the dark in the middle of the night, but it's just someone else who lived part of their life on this boat. Recently, I was underway on the ship that I'm on now, and I knew that the ship that I used to be on was in a port that we were pulling into. I went over to the ship, they were right across the pier, and salute the watchstander, go on the brow and salute the flag, as is custom in the Coast Guard, and step on, and immediately that smell, every cutter has its own smell. And just the memories of the time I was there just filled my head as I took in that smell. And I kind of feel like maybe that's what that electrician's mate was doing as well, just taking in the memories.
1: Jordan, thank you, thank you, thank you for sharing your story. The spook, the original score for that piece was by Lauren Newsom. It was produced by Zoe Frigno. When Snap Talking returns, we wake up the gods. Stay tuned.
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Welcome back to Snap Judgment, the Something Sacred episode, featuring amazing stories from Snap's evil twin podcast, Spooked. Our question, how do you wake a god? Our next story begins on a spring night in 1986. Thousands of people have gathered in Hilo, Hawaii, not just from around the islands, from the four corners of the earth to witness the largest, the most prestigious hula competition in the world. As the sun sets over Hilo, rollers pack Ila Kanaka'ole Stadium. The rafters, air tastes rich with the smell of kalua pork and the sound of ancient drums. And in the distance, dark clouds roll in. Snap Judgment.

0: evening, and welcome to the 23rd Annual Merry Monarch Festival Hula Competition. We are here, live in Hilo.
1: Tonight, the Kahiko Competition, where 30 halaus will be sharing the ancient dances of Hawaii.
2: Leanne Durant is backstage with the other dancers in her halau, or hula school. After 9 months of practice and preparation, they're about to take the stage and perform their rendition of the Three Windstorms of Hina.
1: The women's chant, Kimo, speaks of the goddess Hina from Molokai and her three devastating winds that were able to bruise skins and devastate lands.
0: And so we should get from these dancers, male and female, very strong, emotional Kahiko ancient dances. Should be very interesting this evening.
3: And we were all ready to go, and we're standing in a circle. And then all of a sudden, the lights went out. It's pitch black. The storm is going crazy. That's when the dread really comes. Like, I had bad feelings from the very beginning of learning the dance. I was like, okay, what do we do to stop this?
2: Leanne has been dancing hula for almost as long as she can remember. As a girl growing up in Honolulu, she learned to dance a version of hula called hula awana. It's an instrumental style of hula that became popular after the Hawaiian language was banned in the islands.
3: I grew up in the generation where Hawaiian language, hula, was not accepted. During the overthrow of our monarchy, we were illegally taken by the United States. And once that happened, as a people, we weren't allowed to speak our language. Ancient hula was underground because we were not allowed to dance it. And then when I came home from college in 1977, there were things happening here in Hawaii, which they called the first renaissance of things Hawaiian. And it all started with the hula.
2: All over the islands, young Hawaiians were reviving hula kahiko and bringing back those traditional dances and chants.
3: It looked exciting, so I asked my neighbor if she was dancing hula anywhere, and she said she was. So I went down with her to a hula class with Kumuhula Mapuana de Silva. She was teaching kahiko, which is the ancient hula. Those chants go back, way back. It tells those stories of our ancestors. What kind of beauty did they see in a flower? What kind of beauty did they see in a rock? What did they do if things weren't right? What kind of battles did they have? And I just fell in love with it.
2: One day not long after she started studying hula kahiko, Leanne remembers overhearing her kumu, or teacher, Mapuana de Silva, talking about entering the Merry Monarch Festival.
3: I was like, what is that? That's how out of touch I was. I didn't even know about the festival. They started it as a little competition with a few halau. And over the years, it just, by word of mouth, by, you know, more the Renaissance was bringing more and more halau into being. And it just became one of the biggest things ever. And that's kind of like our big gold star, you know, in the spring, is going to Merry Monarch.
2: The first time Leanne went to Merry Monarch, it was 1981. She was in her 20s and having the time of her life, preparing for the festival with her hula sisters. Her halau didn't win that year.
3: But it was just really a fun time. It was a really bonding time. Each halau would have their own fundraiser with their own little signature to it. And because even though we were in competition, We would support each other. We would go to each other's fundraisers. We would help them. They would help us. It was like a huge, huge family. But it was a lot of work. We'd make our own costumes. We'd make our own lei. We have to raise money to get there and be able to pay for our hotels, our vans.
2: Not to mention the hours each week spent practicing the dances they were going to perform.
3: They would have a dance of your choice, and then whoever the committee was would choose a dance where every halal danced the same, but each kumu brought their own spirit to it.
2: They'd start rehearsing their dances in September and work on them all the way through to the competition in the spring. But for Leanne and the other dancers in Halau, Mohalla, Ilima, the point of all this hard work wasn't just to win. Although in her first 5 years with the group, they did win 3 times.
3: What we would strive for was to share our hula and our interpretation with everyone.
2: And then came 1986 and the 3 windstorms of Hina.
3: It was about the goddess Hina. She's one of the oldest goddesses in Hawaii, and she was the female that could generate force in Hawaiian cosmology, and she was kind of a protector of the land, too. She had this gourd, and if the people wouldn't take care of the land, she would open her gourd just a little bit. When she opened that gourd just a little bit, the rain got stronger, the wind started to pick up. And it was kind of like a warning to the people that you better take care of business. And so as the chant goes on, the people still don't heed her call or, you know, pay attention. So she opens her gourd a little more. That's when you start getting lightning, thunder. The rain gets harder, the winds start whipping up. And on the 3rd time, when she opens the gourd, it's the destruction of man.
2: Leanne was a really experienced dancer at this point, and she was a mentor to some of the newer hula sisters. But when she got into the studio to start practicing this one,
3: something was just weird. I remember going to hula and we learned the 2nd verse. I all of a sudden just felt, I don't know how to explain it. I was a little frightened. I couldn't really explain why, but it was just a feeling I had in my na'au, in my gut. And that feeling carried through the whole, what I call the marabonic season, starting in September.
2: Leanne hoped that with time, she'd get more comfortable with the routine and the feeling would fade, but it didn't. When the spring rolled around, that uneasy feeling in her gut was still there whenever she practiced. She didn't mention it to her kumu or anyone else in her halau. She just kept pushing, trying to get it right.
3: But I just couldn't get it. I couldn't get the dance. I couldn't get the chant. I made mistakes all the time. It just didn't feel comfortable to me. I never had struggles like that learning a hula.
2: Finally, the week of Mary Monarch arrived. Leanne and her hula sisters flew to Hilo and checked into the Naniloa Hotel. That night, they sat in the audience in Edith Kanaka'oli Stadium and watched the Miss Aloha competition. The next day, it was their turn to compete, Kahiko night. Leanne remembers waking up that morning to perfect Hilo weather, blue skies with a cool mist coming off the ocean. The dancers spent the day rehearsing on the hotel lawn before heading over to the stadium. When they got there, they had some time to kill before they had to get ready, and most of the dancers wanted to watch the first groups perform. But Leanne decided that she needed some time alone and fresh air to clear her head, so she made her way back outside.
3: I was super nervous because I had a hard time with the chant. I needed to calm my nerves So I remember going down. I sat on the sidewalk, kind of along the fence. I would just keep kind of just taking a deep breath. I would always just tell myself, just let it go. Just let it go. Once you get on that stage, you're going to forget all your worldly worries.
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8: 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At Cliff's Edge is the KAZU News Project exploring the challenges Central Coast residents face and how they're managing them. 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
9: A recent economic impact study found that Cal State Monterey Bay contributes to regional economic activity through university operations, capital projects, alumni employment, and student spending. Cal State Monterey Bay, find the strength of us.
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3: Ina, Oma.

0: And then as I could hear the chanting on the stage, it started to rain. It came so fast, and pretty soon it was pouring rain. At first, I didn't think anything because Hilo is unpredictable. It always does things like that, you know? So I went in and I started dressing. And then my hula sisters came. We dressed under the bleachers so we could hear what was going on the stage.
1: Making their first appearance at the Merry Monarch Festival, another opportunity to see Hina and her devastating wings.

0: as I was dressing my hula sisters, I kept watching the rain. And I was noticing, like, the gutters of the tennis stadium was, the water was just gushing out, and it was coming really quickly. All of a sudden, I just felt like this is the story. The rain kept coming, and the rain kept coming. It seemed like every time I heard the chant, the rain got worse and worse and worse. I was just, like, observing and thinking, wow, this is, like, the first storm. Clouds were really dark and heavy, and I could hear the chanting, and I would see lightning or hear the thunder. And then I went to, this is, like, the second storm. We're dancing about the story, and the story is coming true. Everybody's on stage, like, they're chanting, and their energy is there, and they're bringing this to life. So I felt very uncomfortable, and I did not want to go on that stage. What if we were the ones that she decided then and there, let's open the gourd the third time, and it would be destruction of man. And the stadium was full of man. So I really felt dreadful. But I was not going to disappoint my kumu or my hula sisters. Like, I didn't want to be the one that was like, I don't want to do this, you know? Because not performing on Kahiko night automatically disqualified us from the competition. And we've worked so hard, you've sacrificed. You know, we've had girls sacrifice being in sports, going to proms, you know, doing all the things that you do as young people because we loved it so much. And what if I was wrong? So I talked myself back into it. It's just like, okay, you're here. This is a commitment. You can do it. Intermission was ending. People were going back to their seats.
1: Welcome back to Hilo Hawaii and the beautiful Edith Kanaka'ole Tennis Stadium.
0: Still we're about to go on. My stomach is in knots. We were all ready to go on. We're standing in a circle. And then all of a sudden, the lights went out.

0: you hear the audience say, "Whoa." And then there was silence. It's pitch black, and the storm is going crazy. I start to kind of panic because I felt like the lights were the warning. And I just kept thinking in my mind, we need to break the cycle. We have to do something to stop the momentum of this storm. And the only way I knew how to break the cycle would be to not dance. And then one of my hula sisters that was standing next to me, she told me that she was afraid and she didn't want to go out and dance. And several other people came up and told me that. I went into care, nurturing mode. So I said, okay, I'll go talk to Kumu and see what happens. So I left the circle and I went up to her and I said, "Mapu, I have to tell you something. We don't feel good about dancing." There was no anger. She just said, okay. So she came to the group and she talked to us and said, "Do you not want to dance?" You know, of course, everybody's kind of like, "Oh, what should I say?" And then I just said, "Well, I don't want to." And then the majority of the girls were like, "Yeah, we don't want to.
1: Meanwhile, out in the audience, somebody had started to sing.
0: I don't remember what song, but just to take the tension off, I think, someone started to sing, and then everyone was singing.
2: So despite the festive mood, it was haunting, if not coincidental, to think that the night's intense lightning and thunderstorm literally shook Edith Kanaka'ole Indoor Tennis Stadium. The storm caused a 40-minute blackout.
0: Eventually, the lights went on.
1: With the storm raging against the black sky, the announcer got on the mic.
0: He says, "I'd like to announce our next halau, halau mo halailima, under the direction of Mapuana de Silva." She comes up, goes up the ramp by herself, goes to a mic in the middle of the stage. And nobody knew what she was going to say. But then she said, "We have decided that our girls will not be performing this evening.
3: My concern and care is first for my ladies. Thank you."
0: Then everybody was clapping. I think they were clapping because she made her students number one. It mattered. What we felt mattered to her. And that we were willing to be disqualified. So this Mapuana came back from being on stage and making that announcement, the rain just stopped. As we were undressing and putting our costumes away and taking care of everything, it went back to being a light mist with a little breeze. And it was no rain for the rest of the competition. I don't know what would have happened if we went up. There were a whole bunch of halau after us. They danced, no problem. But I felt it's not meant to be danced by us. It didn't matter that we missed this competition, that we got disqualified. None of that mattered. Because I feel that we broke the cycle.

Thank you, Leanne, for sharing your story. Leanne told us that even though her group was disqualified from the 1986 competition the next night, they did have another chance to dance, and after all the ups and downs of the festival, they rocked the stage with one of the best performances ever. And Spooksters, you should know the next Merry Monarch Festival is just days away. There'll be a link in our show notes where you can learn more. This piece was scouted by Ishel Lopez. The original score was by Clay Xavier. It was produced by Zoe Ferrigno. If you dug this journey through the Shadowlands, know that Spook Stories drop each and every week amazing stories from people who can scarcely believe it happened themselves. The Spook Podcast, never miss a moment. And Snap Plus is now available. 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Now, for just a moment, let's talk about babies. Tiny little bundles of joy, fat cheeks, that smell, that baby smell, the other baby smell. Makes your heart grow three sizes too big, but longtime listeners to this show know that it often starts at the beginning. And if you know an infant or a small child that demonstrates knowledge, powers, understandings, or memories that they didn't learn at nursery school, tell me about it. Spooked at snapjudgment.org, because there's nothing better than a spook story from a spooked listener. Spook Studios stands sentry between this world and the next, cloaked by KQED in San Francisco. Don't seek to find it, lest it seek to find you. No Snap Studio content may be used for training, testing, or developing machine learning or AI systems without prior written permission. On Team Spooked, the union represented producers, artists, editors, and engineers are members of the National Association of Broadcast Employees and Technicians, Communications Workers of America, AFL-CIO, Local 51. And Spooked is brought to you by the team that loves to hula dance, except for Mark Ristich. Now, Mark prefers to dance with the devil in the pale moonlight. There's David Kim, Zoe Ferrigno, Eric Yanez, Marissa Dodge, Regina Bediaco, Miles Lassie, Tail Ducat, Sui Chu, Evan Stern, Eve Jeffcoat, Ishel Lopez, Jack Darrow, Doug Stewart, Nicholas Marks. The Spook theme song is by Pat Massidi Miller. My name is Glenn Washington. And you know, on the way to my auntie's house, my auntie's place, I'm contemplating my little quest for the divine. A search I know she would think was silly. My auntie, she always wanted kids of her own. I think she did. I think that she did. But it never happened that way for her. So I believe this was my personal stroke of good fortune, because when I was in the crazy at my house, she could sometimes be the escape, the respite, the hug, the hot meal, the field trip fee, the couch to sleep on, the kind word, the new kicks, the gas money, the good book, the screaming from the stands at the graduation, the address to write down when I didn't have an address. Emergency contact. Well, I didn't have an emergency contact. All these little things, I think about this, walking to her tiny apartment, busy searching for the divine, but here the divine is shining bright in front of me, and now the divine is cussing me out, flooding all that cold air inside, leaving her door wide open. Never, ever, ever, ever, never, never turn off the light.

0: When the Pope released his AI encyclical, the co-founder of Anthropic sat beside him and gave a speech.
1: How will we ensure that the gains of AI are shared globally? 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
0: But is it really?
2: 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They're called taxes.
0: How Anthropic markets itself as a moral leader. 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

0: This is Climate One. While the federal government has all but abandoned trying to address the climate crisis, cities around the world are working hard to move the needle.
1: Mayors and cities move at the speed of real time and real complaints, by the way. You'll hear it at the supermarket if you're not doing something.
0: Mayors can connect with the everyday concerns of their constituents.
2: When I talk to the people of Phoenix, they want smart, sustainable water policy. They believe in taking advantage of the wonderful sun that we have and solar energy here.
0: And some city leaders are using what power they have to address the climate crisis on their own.
1: We don't have to show prime ministers. We don't have to show presidents the solutions. We just have to be able to do them ourselves.
0: Cities leading the way. Up next on Climate One.

0: Dwalisa Keutel. The U.S. military says Iran launched ballistic missiles and drones toward the Strait of Hormuz and Gulf Arab allies. Central Command says on its social media that U.S. forces intercepted at least 6 of 7 missiles, noting that the attack drones posed an immediate threat to regional maritime traffic. President Trump says he wants new acting director of national intelligence, Bill Pulte, to cut the office.
1: I wouldn't mind ever. That's way too high for way too long. Yeah, I wouldn't mind. If he cut, I wouldn't mind that.
0: That's the president speaking on board Air Force One earlier while traveling to Wisconsin for an agricultural visit. The New York Knicks continued to make history in Game 2 of the NBA Finals. The Knicks beat San Antonio Spurs 105-104. Star player Jalen Brunson brought home the win for the night, bringing the team to Madison Square Garden next week and a chance at being crowned NBA champions, something not done in more than half a century. U.S. employers added jobs in May for the third month in a row, and Pierre Scott Horsley reports the unemployment rate held steady at 4.3%.
2: In a sign the labor market is finding its footing, U.S. employers added 172,000 jobs last month. Job gains for March and April were also revised upwards. Much of the hiring in May was in restaurants and local government. Healthcare, which has been a steady source of job growth, added another 35,000 jobs last month. Construction companies also added workers in May, while banks and insurance companies cut jobs. The share of people working or looking for work held steady during the month, and the labor force grew slightly. Average wages in May were up 3.4% from a year ago. That may not be enough, though, to keep pace with rising prices. We'll get an update on May's inflation rate next week. Scott Horsley, NPR News, Washington.
0: The Democratic Republic of Congo is reporting more than 70 new confirmed Ebola cases, increasing the total number to just over 450. As Michael Koloki reports, the U.S. Centers for Disease Control and Prevention warns the outbreak could become the largest on record.
3: Congolese authorities said the new cases were in the country's Ituri and North Kivu provinces, with officials warning that the latest figures demonstrated, quote, rapid and continuous community transmission. Meanwhile, the CDC cautioned that without large-scale and sustained public health interventions, this Ebola outbreak in DRC and Uganda could surpass the outbreak that started in West Africa in 2014. Earlier, the World Food Program said that unless there are enhanced response measures to the outbreak in Congo, the country's health and food crisis could worsen. For NPR News,
0: this is NPR. A new poll from NPR and Ipsos finds teachers across the U.S. are concerned about how artificial intelligence will affect students as AI plays a larger role in the classroom. Lee Gaines reports.
4: Nearly 3 in 4 educators say they believe AI has bigger implications for education than past technological innovations like the internet or computers. Mallory Newell is a senior vice president with Ipsos.
5: We're in an environment where teachers feel like this is going to fundamentally reshape the future of education moving forward.
4: The poll shows students aren't widely using AI in the classroom, at least not yet. Meanwhile, a majority of teachers say they've used AI to help with their own work tasks. But more than half say AI makes it harder for students to learn critical thinking skills. And the majority also think AI is mostly just a shortcut for students to avoid doing more work. For NPR News, I'm Lee Gaines.
0: Democrat Javier Becerra has advanced to the general election in California, bringing him closer to possibly becoming the first Latino governor in that state. That's according to a race call from the Associated Press. Under California's unusual primary rules, the former state attorney general and U.S. health secretary will face the second highest vote getter. Former Fox News commentator Steve Hilton is currently in the second position. The Dow lost 695 points, down almost 1.5%. The tech-heavy Nasdaq dropped 1,100 points. 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
6: 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Other contributors include the estate of Joan B. Kroc, whose bequest serves as an enduring investment in the future of public radio and seeks to help NPR be the model for high-quality journalism in the 21st century. This is NPR.
7: I'm Ariana Brocious.
8: I'm Kusha Navidar.
7: and this is Climate One. Right now, it can feel like there's a real lack of climate leadership and action.
8: The Trump administration has actively rejected any attempt at addressing the climate crisis.
7: Yeah, the story here in the U.S. feels bleak. Federal rollbacks, court fights, and headlines about us stepping back from global commitments like the Paris Agreement again. Even the language federal officials are using is dismissive.
8: It's all true, and we shouldn't downplay it. And it's also true that if you zoom in a little closer, you start to see where action is absolutely being taken. We're talking about cities.
7: And that matters because about 80% of Americans actually live in cities.
8: I mean, case in point, Ariana, you and I both live in cities.
7: True, though Tucson and Brooklyn are very different cities.
8: Ariana, what are you talking about?
7: It's saguaro cactus, not saguaro, Kusha.
8: Never heard of that, but I trust
7: anyway.
8: You.
7: While federal leadership has abandoned climate policy, many city leaders have stepped up.
8: Today, we're talking to some of my favorite types of politicians. And yes, I do have a favorite type of politician, and it includes mayors, because they are really there on the ground. They're where policy talk meets action.
7: Right. Cities don't have the luxury of debating whether climate change is real. I mean, arguably, none of us do. But cities are managing the impacts from it in real time. In fact, when the federal government announced it would withdraw from the Paris Agreement the first time, hundreds of American mayors made a very public stand and said, we're still in.
8: And not just in the U.S. Globally, mayors have doubled down on clean energy standards, electrifying buses, planting trees. The list goes on.
7: So what does that climate leadership really look like at the street level? What can a mayor actually control? And can city-level action meaningfully move the needle, even without federal support?
8: Eric Garcetti served as mayor of Los Angeles from 2013 to 2022. Then he served as ambassador to India under President Biden. And now he's ambassador for global climate diplomacy for C40. That's an international network of nearly 100 cities representing nearly a quarter of the world's economy. What's remarkable is that nearly three quarters of these cities have already peaked their emissions. C40 may be one of the most significant global organizations that many people haven't heard of yet. In my conversation with Ambassador Garcetti, he highlighted the progress LA has made in the 13 years since he began his first term as mayor.
9: Los Angeles owns the largest municipal utility in the United States, the Los Angeles Department of Water and Power, helped build the Hoover Dam, famously stole water from the Owens Valley, et cetera. And when I came in, about 2% of the power we generated for the people of LA was renewable, 2%. Mm. And we are now past 60%. By the end of the decade, we'll be at 97%. And by 2035, we'll be 100% renewable. So almost in the time that I've had my career in public service, I've watched it go from virtually zero all the way to 100.
8: Virtually 100,
9: which is to me, which to me is incredible. I mean, to see those days where we have in the state, not only solar as the main driver of our power, but then storage being the number two, which people never thought would happen. When I became mayor, though, really looked at the five zeros, you know, zero carbon electricity, which I just talked about, zero carbon transportation, zero carbon buildings, no waste, and no wasted water. I think waste is the one furthest behind, and all of us really have to contend with how we're going to get a recycling or reuse regime that works for everyday people and that actually isn't just us throwing it into a bin that makes us feel good but never gets recycled. Zero water takes the longest, but we're going to recycle 100% of our water, and we're on track to do that. And I'm really proud of that because that will almost give us 50 to 60% more water in LA. Droughts will never keep us from being able to sustain population growth and life. But we've done that in a smart way, too, where people are planting native plants and doing the right things for, you know, their neighborhoods. But it's those other three that are really where the bang for the buck on the global climate crisis is going to come from. And, you know, I see it in the buildings that we're building. I'm really proud of the progress that LA is making on new construction. A lot of great programs to take existing buildings and put everything from insulation that we subsidize or do things like retrofitting their homes and reducing their power consumption. I mentioned how well we're doing on the electricity. And transportation, you know, is I think, probably the underperformer too right now because we just don't have enough options. We need to be able to buy electric vehicles this country's policy to move away from EVs recently makes it even tougher to find those buses in particular that will be a big part of that transition. But that said, from growing up in Los Angeles, where we were the smoggiest city in America with the worst pollution, and reducing those emissions by over 90%, I think that's real tangible progress. That means my daughter will grow up with lungs closer to 100% their capacity, unlike my generation, which studies show is probably about 85% our lung capacity.
10: You know, I want to step in for a second because that statistic, that trend of going from, you said virtually zero to, I would say virtually 100%, is really striking. What were the hard decisions that had to be made to make that possible?
9: I'm so glad you paused there because we hear numbers all the time in climate, you know, tons of CO2 or percentage of renewable.
10: Yeah.
9: And people don't realize there's a huge human struggle to organize, to get votes, to work through the science with scientists and other people. And then, you know, the bureaucrats or the officials who actually run departments have to implement the things that policymakers put as goals that may or may not be realistic.
10: So, and everybody's a human in that conversation, right? Like everybody, it's
9: 100%.
10: Like the change is so hard. Yeah, sorry to interrupt, go ahead.
9: No, don't worry. Activists, I think, sometimes think it just, as long as you say yes, it will happen.
10: Right.
9: But even after you say yes, you need a lot of really good technical people to make that happen. You know, I'll go back to one story in 2000, I think two or three, we were voting to renew our coal plant that I believe was either Navajo, which was on Navajo territory in the Southwest, or one of the other neighboring ones in the Southwest, because Los Angeles imports a lot of this dirty coal burning power that was predominantly in Indian land. And I kind of was like an early environmentalist. Nobody was against this. Our city legislative administrator, who's kind of the shadow 16th council member and the most powerful by far, said, I bet you're an environmentalist, you're going to vote against this, but don't worry, we got this cooked. And I turned to another young council member, we were both in our early 30s, and said, don't you want to vote against this? His name was Alex Padilla. He's now our senator. And the two of us said, yeah, let's start organizing. And then suddenly we got 3, 4, 6, and it's a 15-member council. I think by the end of it, we had 9 votes that voted to divest for the first time from coal. And this chief legislative analyst came up to us and said, wait a second, how did you guys do that? And to me, that was a real turning point because everybody inside the department thought environmentalism was a fringe part of running utility. You know,
10: right.
9: We'll do a little bit, it costs a lot. And, you know, there were 3 or 4 times in that time when I was actually a council member where we had to say, I know it's more expensive today, but I'd always argue the long-term costs of living cheaply in the short term have to be assessed. It's not about the next year's budget. And so we were buying solar, you know, probably 3 or 4 times what solar power costs today. And everybody always says, though, if you hadn't done that, though, there wouldn't be the predictability to bring down the cost so that now, when we opened up the largest solar and battery storage construction project in the nation's history for utility when I was a mayor, that was cheaper than a new gas plant. So, you know, there's these moments in which you need to convince the people inside a department who might roll their eyes, okay, these lefty politicians or whoever want to do things, but they don't really know how to run a utility. And I love LA because we have the utility under our direct control, but we also have experts. And I think it was convincing them. The second thing I'll say is we involved the national government back when it was a positive partner for these things. So the National Renewable Energy Lab actually ran over 1 million scenarios with their supercomputers looking at the predictability, because people want to make sure the power doesn't go off,
10: right?
9: The cost, make sure that they can afford it, and making sure that it was 100% renewable. And they gave us the statistical and analytical confidence to say, this will work. And that's what finally allowed us to move to it.
10: And I'm happy that you brought up EV infrastructure too, because you push hard on building electrification. We've talked about building on EVs in LA. You have a wide scope too. So where do you see cities, and I'm not just talking about LA, but cities in general, actually moving the needle towards decarbonization? Where do you feel like they're falling behind at the same time?
9: Well, let me give a hopeful message first, because I think a lot of people are feeling down.
10: Sure.
9: And the first time this president was elected in the first term, I was chair of something I'd co-founded with two other mayors called Climate Mayors, which was the group of, you know, mayors, by the way, who were, yes, Democrats, nonpartisan, like in cities like LA, and also Republicans. And we had, you know, a few dozen folks who were looking at climate solutions together. And the day that the president announced he was going to withdraw the United States from the Paris Climate Accords, the only country in the world to do that, it was one of those days where we had a real fork in our emotional journey. Mm. We could get depressed, go into a corner, ball up and cry. Or what we decided to do the second is we could actually pick up the phone and started calling people. And I was actually in Wisconsin at the time, and I started calling a few mayors saying, hey, if he's out, can we say we're in? In other words, cities will pledge the science and the methodology and the goals of Paris decarbonization, and will show America moving forward despite the federal government, not because of it. And at the end of that week, we got to like 100. And then like a week later, it was over 200 mayors.
10: Yeah.
9: And then we had calls coming in from people saying, my constituents are bugging me to sign on to this thing that you're doing. Just put me down because it's too much pressure to take. And by the end, we had 737 mayors in 48 of the 50 states signed on this amazing coalition. That one mayor said, you know, if Hillary Clinton had been elected president, I bet we would have been pretty lazy about this. In some ways, there's this moment in dark times where we light the light and we realize our own agency. And no federal government, one you like or dislike, can take away most of the tools for things like building codes, for things like, you know, the electricity, if you have a public utility that you, the mix that you want to put in there, a lot of the regulations you have, and your transportation policy. So if you want to install electric vehicle chargers, as Los Angeles has done aggressively, we have the streets that we control, the sidewalks. I drove my daughter to school today and saw EVs plugged in on the street so that renters who might not have electric chargers have a place to charge and can get an electric vehicle.
10: Like on street parking, and you're saying?
9: Exactly.
10: Right, I would have loved that. I did street parking in San Francisco, actually. And I was like, man, I just wish that I had that. Yeah, sorry, it's go ahead. Yeah, it's tough.
9: No, I got my first EV in 1998. It was a GM EV1.
10: Whoa.
9: The movie Who Killed the Electric Car.
10: Yeah,
9: In it when GM made the boneheaded decision and we were begging them to buy them to crush all of these. And we did a mock funeral at the Hollywood Forever Cemetery here in town. And I think I said something like, they're going to have to pulled this out of my dead cold charger, but they did take the cars back. And I've been driving EVs ever since. And so when we see good policies at the national level, like we did in the Biden administration to install electric chargers, but none of them actually got installed, it wasn't just a federal problem. It really is a local problem that in our local areas, we didn't have the leadership where people say, we will take parking spots that today are for anybody and make sure that those are EV parking spots and put chargers there. We will take public parking lots and land and make sure that this infrastructure gets done. It was our own local opposition in some ways that slowed down that pace and didn't get those EVs in place. And then with our metro system here, we also have a really aggressive electric bus program, and we've installed these superchargers for instance, right by me a couple blocks away is the busiest BRT, bus rapid transit line in America, which goes through the heart of the San Fernando Valley, where I grew up and where I live, a place that would be the sixth largest city in America. And they supercharge at the end of the line and go right back. And so it's quiet, clean transportation in a place where I grew up with the worst smog in America.
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9: This isn't just an affiliation. 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
7: That's up next when Climate One continues.
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10: This is Climate One. I'm Kusha Navidar. Former mayor of Los Angeles, Eric Garcetti, now serves as ambassador for global climate diplomacy for C40. And he says that this global organization of cities addressing climate change is making real progress, despite a lack of national level leadership. Garcetti sees this playing out both on the local level and on the international stage, like at the annual UN climate conferences known as the Conference of Parties, or COP.
9: Well, cities are the superstars. Mm. On one hand, if you go to the COP, I was down there in Brazil, and you see Petro states blocking anything, our country not there officially, and really, you know, no commitments made. On the other hand, when you compare that there's only one country on track for the science of the Paris Accords, that's Denmark. Congratulations, Denmark, always first in class, A+. But only one country of all of the countries are on track. But when you look at cities, 73% of those 100 largest cities have already capped their carbon, and 75% of them are on track or ahead of the Paris science. And here's the best statistic of all. Those cities are moving 5 times faster per capita at decarbonizing than the global average.
10: Wow.
9: So those 100 biggest cities, which are beasts to manage, trust me, I've managed one. They're like countries.
10: Yeah.
9: Don't tell me if you're a national prime minister or president, you can't do it. We are proving it by decarbonizing across the board. We haven't talked about ports, for instance. They started a green ports initiative to decarbonize ports, which are huge, huge polluters globally. We looked at, you know, the ways that we can move and change even things like as simple as city zoning so that people live closer to where they work, encourage the telecommuting, all those things that, you know, add up. And I'm proud that we are showing that sort of work. And cities really are the examples, not to shame countries, but I hope to inspire them.
10: Why do you think that is? Why do you think it is that, like, these big cities move 5 times faster?
9: Well, I'm kind of prejudiced. I think that, you know,
10: I asked you to come here, so please go ahead. I give you permission.
9: I mean, mayors and cities move at the speed of real time and real complaints, by the way. You'll hear it at the supermarket if you're not doing something. But, you know, when the pandemic hit, I was chair of C40. It's the only network, by the way, of those 100 largest cities, mayors on any topic in the world. And I think it was my second Zoom call. I didn't even know what Zooms were still, because it was that first week of the pandemic and I called them all together. Kind of felt like an Avengers movie or something with all the world's mayors across different time zones.
10: Yeah.
9: And we were in, I think, 60 different cities of those 100, which was remarkable. And the mayor of Seoul told us about, you know, drive-through testing for this new disease that was out there. The mayor of Milan, and if you remember, that's where the first kind of real big peak was, people were dying in northern Italy, told us how to ready our hospitals so that people wouldn't die in the hallways. I mean, it was very sobering, very dark, but very powerful stuff. And the next day, we started implementing this stuff. And my successor, Mayor Sadiq Khan, who is now the chair of C40 and the mayor of London, an amazing friend and individual, went to brief Boris Johnson, if you remember him, when he was still prime minister, and was describing this call and what mayors were instantly doing. You know, we've built up the largest testing and vaccination sites in the world here in LA based on that kind of drive-through technology that we heard. And Boris Johnson turned to his cabinet and said, why aren't we doing any of this? And they said, sir, don't worry, we're collecting the best practices. We're going to put it in a report. We'll get it to you in a week or two. You can start talking to national leaders around the world about this. And Boris Johnson said, that will take weeks and people will die. And so I use that example because I think mayors, I always say, good mayors borrow, great mayors steal. We're friendly and competitive. If I hear a good idea or see something on a trip to another city, like if I see the greening of cities in Mexico City or the bus rapid transit lines that are there or in South America, or you see a breakthrough in clean air like Sadiq Khan is doing in London, I want to do the same thing in my city. And we move at the speed of tomorrow.
10: You're now serving as C40 ambassador for global climate diplomacy. So when you're at a dinner party, I doubt you get the question, hey, what do you do for a living? That's what I ask other people. But for you, when somebody's like, can you explain C40 for me? How do you describe the work?
9: Well, I describe a network, which is kind of, in my opinion, the tip of the spear of climate action. We are the ones doing work, inspiring work, organizing work, and it's accountable work. I always explain this isn't just an affiliation. It's not like a social club of mayors and cities. You have to have plans, adhere to plans, show progress, or you get kicked out of the club.
10: Oh, wow.
9: I mean, imagine a United Nations that was like this. Imagine you could no longer be a United Nations member if you didn't live up to your pledge in Paris or to, you know, give development aid or whatever. Obviously, we can't do that with nations, but we are a really, I think, great model of how you can stretch further, you know, beyond your reach, but also we are the ones that are quickly innovating and sharing. We're kind of an ideas laboratory that if London has a breakthrough and is giving backpacks with air monitors to kids so they can literally take their individual air quality where they walk to and from their home to school, like how do we spread that in more places? If Freetown in Africa is figuring out a way to plant more trees than anybody else, how can we get that citizen involvement that sustains those trees after they're planted and they don't just die? It becomes a place to share information, a place for accountable action. And when you look at the numbers, it's bigger than almost every other nation in the world. So when I was chair, I got to be able to go to Glasgow to the COP. And we didn't just look at the 100 cities, we expanded that through our other partner organizations. And we took 1,000 cities who held themselves to going to carbon neutrality by 2050. And when the UN put that together, they said that would have been the fourth or fifth largest emitting country in the world's pledges. And we were the only organization on the stage with prime ministers, kings, presidents, et cetera, the only non-national leader allowed to make that pledge. So I get to do those negotiations, but then second, I get to inspire people to say, in these 15,000 cities, here are solutions. Here's the financing, by the way, that we need to get not just the national governments, but local governments. And don't forget, local governments are financing ourselves. We can quantify how much taxpayers at the local level are already putting into climate change. And then the last one, which is something got back to when I was mayor, we can prove the economic benefits. You know, LA outpaced every other big city in America. Bloomberg News did this analysis. The investments we had made in water, in electricity, in transportation, they said probably 60 to 70% of the job growth was green industries, green jobs, and the green transition. So I always tell people, like, I don't care if you believe in this, your constituents are feeling the impact of climate change. But even if you're just a hard-nosed person looking at jobs in your city, we can make the case of why this is important. And C40 doesn't just do that in a macro sense. We look at economic justice and what are the communities that are left behind and how can we get those jobs to go into the poorer areas of any city. So it's really larger than just climate. It's about economic justice, economic stability, health, and safety, as well as getting these goals.
10: Can you think of an initiative that comes to mind where it kind of hit all those buckets, where there was that knowledge sharing, there was the on-the-ground advocacy, justice, it kind of puts it all together for you?
9: So we have a whole initiative on clean air in our cities, and we make pledges in the Central District to make them oftentimes car-free. Or single passenger car free. Those are immensely politically difficult things to do. Mayor Hidalgo in Paris closing down the freeways that were on the Seine so that people can walk and bike there. Mayor Kahn in London, as I mentioned. In South America, we have a number of these cities. So we have a whole initiative just around, let's take the urban core of a city back and make sure that they are clean air zones. And whether it's the truck traffic, whether it's the single passenger cars, whether it's not enough investment in public transit, not walkable or bikeable communities, those, I think, are the ones that are really giving people hope in the short term that the climate movement isn't just about things that our children's children hopefully will inherit when carbon peaks and it comes down, but that will actually give relief right now to the quality of life, extend the life of people. You know, I've been living in New Delhi for the last two and a half years. And it's the worst air in the world. I mean, growing up in Los Angeles in the 70s, 80s, I thought was bad. Most machines stop at 500 on the air quality index in India, the cap there. But at the embassy, we have ones that can keep measuring up. We had a day where I believe it was the highest measurement in any city in human history at any time, 1,738.
10: Wow.
9: And it's estimated that in New Delhi, if you work outside or don't have air filters in your home, which the overwhelming majority of people don't, that probably your life is going to be cut 10 years short if this air quality stays in place.
10: That's tragic.
9: We saw it in Beijing, and China did great work to turn that around. And I gave lectures at Peking University about how LA had done it and how governance and popular participation is there. But when you look at that C40 initiative on clean air in the core of our cities, that's really about saving lives today, not about like saving the earth tomorrow.
10: You had mentioned trying to do the work during a more hospitable administration, my words, not yours, but trying to put this action into place. And the US federal government has oscillated dramatically on climate commitments, to put it mildly. So how do American cities maintain credibility with international partners when the policy just like shifts under your feet? How do you approach that?
9: Two things I would say. One is I always remind my international friends, there's the show and then there's the actual statistics. Mm-hmm. And sometimes the show, don't get me wrong, there's damage happening with the policies that the show is about, like that wind is suddenly bad or that we shouldn't have EVs. And we're seeding the future, by the way, competitively to other countries when we do that. We're shipping jobs literally outside of America. But then I also say the substance, you know, the actual actions in places that aren't just California run by, you know, a democratic government or cities that are generally more liberal, more traditionally pro-environment, but places like the Permian Basin in Texas, which is a solidly red state, a place that is run by Republicans where the largest oil basin in America is being decarbonized aggressively with solar and wind, with corporate investments that aren't political. You know, I think there's a clash that'll happen between the show and even people on the so-called political right that know that this is where the world needs to move. It's where markets are moving. I have friends who are investors in this space who said there's never been more deals and they've never been cheaper. So keep on bad-mouthing environmentalism and we'll be able to buy it for even less and do it more quickly. So that's point one. Point two is when I was down before we started the actual COP in Brazil that was up in the Amazon, we were in Rio a week or two before with all the cities of the world, looking at the subnational level. We had American states there and regions and states and provinces from around the world. And of course, the biggest delegation of subnational leaders was Brazil because they were hosting. Mm-hmm. But the second biggest group, Kusha, was Americans. And I think that so many of my foreign friends said, this is awesome to see so many Americans not only showing up to say we're still here, but to say what they're doing, which is as aggressive as it would have been 2 years ago. Sometimes there's some limits, some micro handcuffs that we put on us, but you know, the federal government isn't our partner and that's too bad. That's their loss. But again, we haven't ceded the power we have. We haven't stopped the plans that we have. We haven't stopped protecting our people who are experiencing the front line of those fires and those floods and the damage and the lack of being able to get, you know, insurance in a home in Florida or in California. And we see that the future is being written around the world and we want to join with those people. And we want a country to emerge at the national level, we hope, in the future that will build on all of the great foundation that we're laying. So I think a lot of our international friends left there surprisingly optimistic about American leadership.
10: That's so interesting.
9: Obviously not at the top.
10: Yeah.
9: Not at the top. But leadership has always existed from the side and from behind. And all power, the point at the top is not the most important piece. It's the base underneath.
10: There's this other element to that that I always have on my mind, which is kind of the inequity of those who contribute versus those who suffer to climate change. I feel like it's a great opportunity to get to talk to somebody who's worked on all different angles of that, because my understanding, at least, is that developing countries that have contributed the least to climate pollution are like tragically the ones that face most of the effects, and there's a huge power imbalance. So when a leader from like a richer, more powerful country works with leaders from less powerful countries, what's the best approach there? How do you navigate that?
9: Well, first you have to co-lead. Don't just talk about it, but do it. And so when I was chair of C40, we implemented that we would have co-chairs now from the Global North and Global South. Terms I don't love, but for shorthand. Yeah. So it's not just Sadiq Khan who is our chair, but also our co-chair is Yvonne Aki-Sawyer, who's the mayor of Freetown, Sierra Leone. And we said we'd put a majority of our funding, then second, put your money where your mouth is. After you share power, share money, we're putting a majority of our funds into the Global South, A, because it's the right thing to do from justice, and B, because that's where population growth and economic growth will be. So if they can do it better and not go through what London did in the 1800s and New York in the early 1900s and LA in the 1980s, you know, if they can have clean air while they're industrializing, if they can get economic growth and not have to have the suffering that we see, that's the right thing for them and a good thing for the entire world. And then I think third, it's also looking at how we can find those solutions that are indigenous to those areas in the developing world. When I was ambassador, for instance, one of the first trips I took in India was to Ahmedabad, which is the capital of Gujarat in northwest India. And I talked with a group, there's an incredible women's association of tens of thousands of chapters called SIWA, that's self-help, basically, for women. And there's a lot of construction workers in India that are female, not so many here in the United States. And I was talking to a bricklayer, a woman who said, it's so hot on the hottest days here, and it regularly gets above 120 there. She said, even with gloves on, I can't hold the bricks. And because of that, I can't work. And because of that, my family can't eat. And we looked at a model where they kind of came up with, and we got some capital in from, you know, the West to be able to fund an insurance for jobs that are climate sensitive so that she can get paid those days and feed her family. And then she pays a small bit when she does work to go into that insurance so that she can make sure her family survives.
10: Yeah.
9: So I think, you know, finding those solutions that are actually coming out of places like Africa, that are coming out of parts. And by the way, the developing and developed world are not just a geographical split. They exist inside our own cities. So my experience knowing that in South LA, there's no shade, whereas of course in West LA, there's a lot of shade, made shade equity a big part of my agenda. And so I say this methodology is good not only across the world, but within cities too.
10: Yeah. Diplomacy. Is it for 2026? I mean, it's just, it's easy to look at the world and think that like global diplomacy in general, climate diplomacy specifically, is breaking down, I guess. What's the conversation that needs to happen at the global levels to get diplomacy back on track? If you think it is off track, I don't know, but just like, how do we make diplomacy live? Yeah, please. How do we make diplomacy live?
9: Well, it's both off track and it was ending its kind of lifespan. This incredibly stable building we've been living in, which, you know, post-World War II had like international diplomacy and, by the way, American democracy, very stable. We didn't have to do much. They were always going to be there, remodel it, change the pipes every so often, suddenly is on fire. And maybe it's because somebody's thrown a Molotov cocktail in there. But I would argue, even if he hadn't, this building needed to come down. The diplomacy and development and even bureaucracy has slowed things down at a time when the crises we have require a faster pace. We're slower than ever. And so diplomacy for me, I'll tell you, if there's one lesson I've learned in my 2.5 decades in public service, it's about relationships. Nobody teaches this in the classroom, but it's about the relationships and the feelings that we have as human beings. And I always say when I'm giving a speech, I want somebody to know something they don't know, feel something they haven't felt, and do something they wouldn't do. And those last two, I think diplomacy, if we can get people to feel again, and we're seeing diplomacy that's all about, you know, it's there's no win-wins. Me doing well doesn't mean you're doing well, so I'm going to be the bully and I have more power, so I'm going to take something. That's just not the way that community, families, neighborhoods, cities thrive. We know we have to all, because I can be the mayor, but if I don't fix traffic, I'm stuck in it. If I don't, you know, deal with somebody who's unhoused, that person's outside my residence. So there's a real accountability that comes from local leadership. And diplomacy, I think, at its best, is about those relationships and what we give. True power, Kusha, is not what we hold on to and what we hoard, but what we're willing to give up and share. And it's the same thing with diplomacy. So I do think that there is the cracking open, or maybe a return to that basic human thing that's not naive, it's not idealistic, but it is relational, because if anything ties us together, it's those borderless problems. It's health and it's climate. And we're certainly lived through a pandemic that, you know, we knew that a virus didn't care about borders. And we're experiencing too that this climate crisis doesn't care as well. And if we're gonna survive, and we all want to, let's figure out a way to be a little bit more understanding and to share in that power that we have. And that's the kind of diplomacy I hope emerges.
10: Eric Garcetti is C40 Ambassador for Global Climate Diplomacy and former mayor of Los Angeles and former ambassador to India. Ambassador, thank you so much for hanging out with us and for all of your work.
9: It's been a real joyful conversation. Thank you.
10: Coming up, Phoenix Mayor Kate Gallego is taking on one of the hottest issues around the country.
14: We have one of the biggest concentrations of data centers anywhere in the world. And I'm trying to make sure that as data centers come on, they do it in a way that minimizes impacts to our community and to our environment and maximizes benefits.
10: That's up next when Climate One continues.
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7: This is Climate One. I'm Ariana Brocious. Phoenix is on the front lines of the climate crisis. It's one of the fastest growing cities in the country and one of the fastest warming. In Phoenix, extreme heat isn't an abstract threat that could happen in the future. It's a public health emergency happening right now. So what does climate leadership look like when your city regularly tops 100 degrees? To Mayor Kate Gallego, it means redesigning streets, rethinking building materials, grappling with the energy and water demands of a booming tech economy, and dealing with the heat.
18: We are actually the first city in the country to have a permanent part of our city government that's focused on heat. In our case, it's the Office of Heat Response and Mitigation. We have an all-of-government approach.

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1: Materials that make sense, as well as new paving materials. So we have a cool pavement program.
2: Yeah. So for people who don't know, this is basically painting them with a reflective material that takes the heat that gets absorbed normally by asphalt and sends it back up. It does sound like a really neat program. I have read also that it can make the surrounding area hotter for people, even though it can lower the temperature over the asphalt. So how is it panning out?
1: So we find it's most effective if we look at things like urban heat island and overnight heat temperatures. One of our challenges is that the natural Sonoran Desert environment cools a lot overnight with native conditions, but with man-made conditions, including black asphalt, that does keep the heat in, just as way you'd stay hotter when you're wearing a black t-shirt than a white t-shirt. And overnight, we're seeing the lows aren't getting as cold as they used to. So we're trying to use the cool pavement to try to bring down that overnight temperature and be more like the natural Sonoran Desert environment, which is so well adapted for hot summers.
2: Mm-hmm. When we're speaking about survivability in the hot months for people, average people in Phoenix, are there interventions that your government has worked on that help people with basic affordability of things like air conditioners? I mean, that is really kind of a essential thing to have here.
1: Yes. So we actually just had the whole city council convene around energy affordability, which is so important. We're trying to do everything from helping people navigate high summer bills to helping people get more efficient appliances, and then also trying to build better in the first place and make sure that we have the most energy efficient homes and public spaces.
2: Right. So like most parts of the country, Phoenix is seeing higher energy bills. That's being driven by a lot of factors. Data centers and their demand is one factor. I'm curious, in specific terms, what are you doing? What is the city council doing? Is it putting money into bill payment assistance? You mentioned building materials. Is it education? Like, what are the ways you're helping reduce those bills?
1: So we were so successful during the Biden administration. We pursued often with partners, a lot of those federal dollars. And we're really trying to promote some of the great programs that included energy audits and helping people with federal assistance. We got a wonderful Solar for All grant in Arizona that we were very excited to help bring down people's bills. So it was like an incredible progress in that area. Unfortunately, we have seen a pause in a lot of that funding. It's being litigated. So I think we're still hopeful that there might be a chance to deliver on those programs, which really had the chance to be life-saving for some of our residents. We do know that certain residents, such as people in manufactured housing, tend to have larger challenges around the heat. And so we're trying to particularly target those areas, including going out in the community and sharing what rebates are available, what bill assistance is available. And every year we make changes and learn more.
2: Yeah, it's really critical because a lot of those homes, mobile homes, manufactured homes, don't have insulation or very little and can really be little ovens, honestly, in the summer. I want to pivot and talk a little bit about population. Phoenix is the fifth largest city in the country. You've said that the population numbers aren't the important metric. It's how and where you grow. Your office had an achievement in securing the semiconductor $65 billion chip manufacturing facility. How do you reconcile things like that, the economic development that brings, with the water and energy demands of big tech?
1: We have limited resources and we have to be smart. So we are trying to prioritize the areas that will have the most benefits for our community, including creating quality jobs. Phoenix has traditionally been very tied to the real estate sector. And so we want to make sure that we are a diverse economy that has a bunch of different options. We know every sector goes up and down. And so the cities that have the most diverse economies tend to be able to weather single events more effectively.

0: The 2008 real estate crisis hit Phoenix incredibly hard. I know so many people who lost their homes, fought with their spouses over money, got divorced, you know, really were devastated by the real estate crisis. So we are trying to build a more diverse and sustainable economy. We've made big pushes around climate tech, trying to attract solar companies, advanced vehicle technology, bioscience as well. One of the things that I have grown very concerned about in terms of tech is we have a very large number of data centers. Mm-hmm. And I would like us to see some changes in that area. We want to make sure that as data centers come on, they are responsible water users, and that particularly with the amount of power they use, they think about everything from emissions to the water used to generate power. That's been a big challenge for us in our community. The utility that serves us at City Hall had committed to taking coal out of their portfolio. And because of the huge demand in energy, particularly driven by data centers, they're delaying that. So that's of concern to me. We have one of the biggest concentrations of data centers anywhere in the world. And I'm trying to make sure that as data centers come on, they do it in a way that minimizes impacts to our community and to our environment and maximizes benefits. You and I are talking online, so we use data centers all the time, but we need a race to the top, right? We want higher standards. We want to reward the companies that care about emissions, climate change. We want to put data centers where they're the biggest benefits.
1: Yeah, let me jump in there because I think this is a discussion happening all over the country. I know that you've been working on developing regulations to help keep data centers from having negative impacts on the surrounding communities. And I'm wondering if those are sufficient so far. I mean, can you give us a little bit more detail about what you're asking of these companies?
0: We have regulations for all of our large water users where they really need to commit to sustainability and work with our water services department on conservation. So that applies to all large water users. On data centers, we've recently asked them to come to the council and get a special use permit. We look at a variety of different impacts, including areas like cybersecurity and noise, in addition to the type of concerns that you and I have been talking about. Unfortunately, there's been some real challenges around that. We have had data centers that have suggested they might litigate with us over whether we have the ability to do that. And in some cases, some of the wealthiest companies in the world have questioned whether it's fair to ask them to do landscaping. They've found that to be overly burdensome. So this is a real debate right now.
1: Yeah, there's this idea that you could co-locate energy production and energy consumption. So these data centers could pay to supply their own solar panels, which is probably the most cost-effective and reasonable thing in a state like Arizona, to just sort of power their own needs, and thus they're not going to be impacting other electric users as much. Is that something that either is on the table in discussions you've had, or you've seen any developers bring forward, or that you've put forward?
0: So I would say Google has done one of the better jobs really trying to bring on new clean energy. In Arizona, they've invested in both solar and wind, and to me, it seems they are really new projects that the market has helped drive on. But overwhelmingly, we're seeing the new data centers come on with fossil fuels as the main power. Some coal, but predominantly natural gas. Some of these power plants have water sources that I don't think are the most appropriate. When you look at other parts of the country, in mayor world, the mayor of Lansing, Michigan, has gotten a lot of attention because he helped bring a data center that took its waste heat and put it into a district heating system and helped reduce the need for other heating technology. So brought down residents' bills and I think offset some greenhouse gas emissions. So that would be an example of putting a data center where there might be more benefits for the community. We don't have a lot of need for additional heat here, so we're more interested in district cooling. But I think there are real opportunities to be strategic and maximize benefits with these data centers.
1: Mm-hmm. Apart from data centers, which Phoenix innovations do you think are most transferable to other hot and arid cities in the U.S. and globally?
0: I think we need to be smart about looking at our built environment. In our case, many of the solutions we use are solutions that the Native Americans who founded our community used. Smart building orientation. We know planting desert-adapted trees can make a huge difference. Phoenix is part of American Forest Program around tree equity. So we look at our city and the different economic zones and try to make sure we really think about equity and for communities that haven't always received their fair share of investment, that we really look at prioritizing trees in those areas. We're trying to plant trees where people are more likely to be walking. So that might be like between the school and the library, and be intentional about creating cooler, comfortable corridors. So those solutions seem to make sense in so many communities. And even in our divided times, we really feel like trees can bring people together. Mm-hmm. We are one of the sunniest big cities in the country and have had great success with investing in solar energy. We've done some cool projects where we put solar at public housing and then helped our residents bring down their bills. They also created more shaded parking. So very popular program. And we try to find win-wins where we reduce emissions, but also have other benefits to our community.
1: Conversely, have there been lessons that you've taken? I know you were chair of Climate Mayors last year, that you've learned about, you know, in conversations with other mayors, other cities that you've adopted in Phoenix.
0: When mayors get together, there can be a little bit of shared ambition and perhaps a little bit of that race to the top that I mentioned in the context with data centers. So sometimes I'll see someone else's tree and shade plan and my $60 million commitment might need to get a little bit more ambitious. I have learned from mayors all over the world. So Mayor Yaki Sawyer in Freetown did a great tree planting program where she had local residents get training and lead the way and invest in trees in their community and get paid to maintain those trees. So you get to educate your residents, they get to improve their local neighborhoods, and you're creating jobs. So that was a great example where I learned from a project that was in Africa and was able to bring that to Phoenix. And it's so popular and people feel such an ownership, even if the tree's in public space. If you plant a tree, in some ways it becomes your tree. Mm-hmm. And then the more people who know how to maintain trees for our desert environment, which does have some pretty intense monsoon storms, the more we can take care of the city's investment, because we want, when we plant a tree, we want to make sure it's healthy and thriving.
1: Right. So we're in an interesting, contentious moment politically in terms of national politics. And you touched on sort of the I don't know, we've called it whiplash, honestly, in climate policy from a federal level that we saw from the Biden administration to the current Trump administration. So what leverage for climate action do cities have that national and international bodies don't?
0: We have had enormous support from our voters when we've asked them to do local funding. So we have gone to our voters for everything from a sales tax to support busing to general obligation bonds that included green infrastructure and heat. That's not just true in Phoenix. I'm talking to a mayor from coal country in Ohio who went to the voters and got strong support for renewable energy. So I think the fact that we're the branch of government that's closest to the people can be really helpful. When I talk to the people of Phoenix, they want smart, sustainable water policy. They believe in taking advantage of the wonderful sun that we have and solar energy here. And it's been great to see that support directly from the voters. So that may be our secret sauce for local government, is building coalitions, partnerships, and from local funding to local implementation, engaging in the solutions that make sense.
1: Kate Gallego is mayor of Phoenix, Arizona, and former chair of Climate Mayors. Thank you so much for sharing your thoughts with us on Climate One.
0: Well, thank you so much. It was good to have a fellow Arizonan, because there are things we just do differently.
1: Daylight savings, not a thing here, yep. You know? Thank you for your time.
0: Thank you.
1: that's our show. Thank you so much for listening. And we want to say a special thanks to the listeners who have left us a voicemail on our SpeakPipe. And you can do this too. We love hearing from our listeners. We love to know what you're thinking, what ideas you think we should explore. You can leave us a voicemail without leaving your browser by going to our website, climateone.org/hello, and hitting record.
2: 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Our theme music is by George Young. I'm Kusha Navidar.
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6: Seawell service is 5 hours GMT. This is Weekend with Krupa Party. Coming up, Iran and the U.S. trade more strikes in the Persian Gulf in the latest test of a ceasefire.
7: This is becoming a new norm. At some point, somebody can make a mistake. And I think the only solution to this is to have an agreement that for good stops the hostilities.
6: Also on the program, the latest in Ukraine as President Putin rejects President Zelensky's offer to hold face-to-face talks. Astronauts return to the International Space Station after sheltering during an attempt to repair an air leak. And a chat with the American musician Brian Jackson and why he's a strong believer of music's ability to unite people.
8: I've seen it for myself many times. If you look through history, you know, music has been used to unite people of like mind.
6: That's all here on Weekend.
9: Live from NPR News in New York City, I'm Dwahali Saikautel. After a protracted fight between Senate Republicans and President Trump, plus a marathon 18-hour vote, the Senate passed legislation to fund ICE and Border Patrol until the end of President Trump's term. NPR congressional reporter Sam Greenglass says there's always been a small camp of Republicans willing to criticize the president.
10: Retiring Republican Senator Tom Tillis of North Carolina also said the fund was a political liability.
11: You're exposing every one of our members who are in cycle to having to deal with this between today and Election Day, and that makes no sense for something that the DOJ says they're not moving forward with.
10: And so we saw a new group of detractors emerge, like Dan Sullivan of Alaska and John Husted of Ohio. What did they have in common? They're among the most vulnerable Republicans this fall. So not only did this anti-weaponization fund almost jeopardize a top priority of Trump in terms of immigration funding, it could also endanger Republicans' ability to hold on to control of Congress.
9: NPR congressional reporter Sam Greenglass. Maine Democratic Senate candidate Graham Plattner is refuting allegations that he was physically threatening to a former romantic partner. Kevin Miller with Maine Public Radio reports.
12: A woman who dated Plattner more than a decade ago told the New York Times that he once yanked her out of a cab by her wrist after an argument. She also alleged that the Marine Corps veteran twisted her arm behind her back before forcefully closing her into a bedroom and that he was aware that one of his tattoos had Nazi associations. Plattner forcefully denied the allegations during an interview with Maine Public Radio.
13: No, that's just not true.
12: It's the latest controversy to roil the Democrats' campaign ahead of the state's June 9th primary. Whoever wins will face Republican Senator Susan Collins this fall in a race that could decide which party controls the Senate. For NPR News, I'm Kevin Miller in Augusta, Maine.
9: A series of recent studies suggest GLP-1 diabetes and obesity drugs may also reduce risk of many cancers, NPR's Yuki Noguchi reports.
14: One of the studies analyzed medical records to find that GLP-1 use correlated with reduced risk in 6 of 7 cancer types. It was statistically significant for 4 of them: breast, colorectal, liver, and non-small cell lung cancer. Other studies, also published by the American Society of Clinical Oncology, looked at breast cancer incidence. One found GLP-1 use correlated with a 30% lower incidence of disease. Obesity increases risk of at least a dozen cancers by increasing hormones and inflammation that foster tumors. But researchers say there may be some additional metabolic benefit from GLP-1s that prime the body against cancer, other than just weight loss. Yuki Noguchi, NPR News.
9: This is NPR. The Justice Department says it will give $300 million to up to 4 mid-sized U.S. cities to help reduce violent crime. Funds from the Model Cities Initiative can be used for things like increasing police activity in high-crime areas or new technology like drones and AI. But as NPR's Meg Anderson reports, there is a catch.
15: In a video statement, Acting Attorney General Todd Blanche signaled that the successful applications will have something in common.
16: They will come from jurisdictions that offer true partnership.
15: The grant program website clarifies that any applicant that does not cooperate with federal immigration law will not be funded. In his video, Blanche highlighted federal intervention in Washington, D.C. and Memphis, Tennessee as successes. But a recent study found the federal presence in D.C. has had little effect on violent crime there. And likewise in Memphis, the vast majority of arrests have been for nonviolent crimes. Meg Anderson, NPR News.
9: South Korea's president is observing Memorial Day at Seoul National Cemetery with some 3,000 service members and government officials. The country's official Yonhap news agency reports Lee Jae-myung told the crowd, "Respect for devotion is the driving force that sustains and advances the national community." Meanwhile, North Korea's official state-run media released images and a report stating that Kim Jong-un and his teenage daughter visited a new warship that needed repairs following a failed launch last year. This is NPR.
17: 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Other contributors include Jarl and Pamela Mohn, focusing on civil liberties, foster youth, public radio, and the arts. And the Public Welfare Foundation, committed to advancing transformative youth and criminal justice reforms.
6: Hello, you're listening to Weekend Live here on the BBC World Service. I'm Krupa Bharti. We begin in the Gulf this morning, where there have been more attack and counterattacks between Iran and the United States. The US military says it has targeted radar stations along the Iranian coastline, whilst Iran's IRGC says it has fired ballistic missiles towards US bases in Bahrain and Kuwait. I've been speaking to Sina Azodi, Assistant Professor of Middle East Politics at the George Washington University, and I asked him how serious are the latest incidents.
7: I don't think, you know, exchanges are by themselves that dangerous, because both sides are trying to keep it under the threshold that would violate the ceasefire and the resumption of hostilities. But my concern is that this is becoming a new norm where there is technically a ceasefire in place, but both sides continue to exchange fire. At some point, somebody can make a mistake. There could be an American casualty. There could be an Iranian casualty. And then this could escalate and it will end up starting the hostilities. And I think the only solution to this is to have an agreement that for good stops the hostilities.
6: You say that this is becoming increasingly routine and that is a worry to you. The U.S. has said it has targeted Iran's radar sites along the coast. And so whilst you say this is routine, do you have any concern that this is part of a wider military objective in the long run? Or is it, as you say, just a way to keep pressure up on Iran to open the Strait of Hormuz?
7: I think it is, both sides are trying to keep the pressure on each other. They want to make it look like that they're not backing down. They're not chickening out. They're not saying uncle. And this is why we keep seeing these tit-for-tat strikes where the U.S. attacks Iranian assets, Iran attacks American assets. So this is why I'm concerned that this is becoming routine and a new norm.
6: This, of course, comes, as you say, amid talk somewhat stalling. I mean, where have we reached as you understand it?
7: My understanding is that Iranians, because of the distrust, because of the concerns that they have with American guarantees, they are demanding that the U.S. unfreezes Iranian assets abroad. Now, we're seeing different numbers. Some have said $12 billion. Some have said $24 billion. They want them to be unfrozen so Iran can access them for, you know, reconstruction of the economy. But the American side has so far refused to do so. And this is why I think we are stuck and without a deal, rather.
6: And to what extent do you think either side are willing to make concessions? Because ultimately, whatever they agree on, they need to sell it as a win to their own people.
7: Absolutely, they do. And I think in terms of concessions, they have to. But because without concessions, we're not going to have a deal. The problem is, again, as I said, they don't want to appear weak. They don't want to make it as they've conceded to the other side too much, especially on the Iranian side, because they believe that this conflict will be perpetual. And they want, from their perspective, they want the war, so they have less need to show flexibility and that the president of the U.S. is under a lot of pressure with the economy, with the election, so on and so forth, and they can outlast him.
6: Sina Azadi speaking to me from Washington. Well, from one conflict to another, whilst there are no signs of progress in peace talks between Ukraine and Russia, there were more drone attacks. Yesterday, Ukrainian marine drone attacks hit five ships in the Sea of Azov and its ports. Ukraine said it had targeted dry cargo vessels and a tanker carrying grain stolen from Russian-occupied Ukrainian fields. Meanwhile, President Putin said there's, I quote, no point meeting Volodymyr Zelensky until the terms of a possible peace deal have been agreed. And he was reacting to the Ukrainian president's offer to meet face-to-face to end the war in Ukraine. Zhanna Bezpiachuk is foreign editor with the Ukrainian public broadcaster Suspilna, based in Kyiv, and joins me now. Welcome, Zhanna. Tell us more about what you know about these latest drone attacks.
18: Yes, what we saw are actually these are a few different major drone incidents that involved the other countries. In one case, Romania, the country from the NATO's eastern flank. In the other case, it was Azerbaijan. And apart from all these, just overnight, there was the other big, large-scale, actually, drone attack. When 25 drones were intercepted in Russia, and the Russian authorities said that potentially they were flying towards the city where now the International Economic Forum, the Russia's Davos, is taking place, St. Petersburg. And apart from these 25 drones, nine more were intercepted, and the mayor of Moscow commented on this. So we can say that the situation shows that the spillover danger of the war that Russia wages against Ukraine increases. And increases for other countries.
6: Yes, it's spilling over borders. Mm-hmm. With regards to the open letter from Zelensky to Putin to meet in person, why do you think President Zelensky decided now was the time to extend that invite?
18: So there are a few possible explanations why it happened right now. First of all, one of the messages, at least that's how it's seen from the Ukrainian perspective of this letter, is that Zelensky wanted to show that he's ready to speak face to face with President Putin. that he's open to this. And also he wanted to say that he's a person that controls the situation. That's the first thing. The other thing is that obviously the peace talks that were mediated by the US, they stalled fully. And there is no progress due to a number of factors. One of them, of course, is the war in the Middle East. And Zelensky wants to, in fact, revive the talks, but possibly in the new format with the EU and UK as mediators, as new full-time mediators in these peace talks.
6: Zhanna Bespiachuk, foreign editor with the Ukrainian public broadcaster Suspilna. Thank you for joining us live from Kiev, and there'll be plenty more on that story throughout the programme here on Weekend. It's coming up to 4:15 the hour. A couple of headlines to bring you. The ceasefire between the US and Iran is fraying further, with US forces attacking radar sites on Iran's southern coast and Iranian missiles targeting US bases in Kuwait and Bahrain. But even with their conflict unresolved, the US has granted visas to Iran's World Cup football team ahead of their first match in Los Angeles. Next, there was a stark warning issued on the International Space Station yesterday when the astronauts on board were told to take shelter and prepare for evacuation because of a worsening air leak. This is how NASA's Mission Control alerted the ISS crew to the problem.
19: Station Houston on Space to Ground 2 for all USOS crew members need you to execute procedure, EMER procedure 3.4, Crew Dragon establish safe haven. And if we need to suit up, we will do that once we're inside the Dragon. We will not suit up prior.
6: But after a few hours, it was announced that two Russian cosmonauts had completed the repair of one of the two leaks that had caused concern. Those on board were told that they could resume their normal duties. But there is a dispute about future repairs. I've been speaking to Katie Coleman, a retired NASA astronaut. She is a veteran of two space shuttle missions and was in the International Space Station from December 2010 to May 2011.
20: It's something certainly that we train for. And I think given the nature of the repairs that were being made on the space station, it's not really surprising in that we always do things in the safest way possible. And certainly if there's work being done to repair a leak, you know, we always think what if this happens? What if the leak gets worse? We want to be ready for that. And the best place to be ready is in the ship that you came up in your safe haven, in your rescue ship. When you hear that the crew is moving to safe haven, the first thing that I think about is their families and how they feel when they hear that that call has been made. And in my experience, NASA always makes a very great effort to make sure that the crew's families are aware of things that they might hear on the news before they hear them on the news.
6: That said, for those who aren't in the know, it sounds rather scary. What's the procedure here?
20: I think it does sound scary, and I think it's great to have the context that these are leaks in one part of the space station, which is older, and it's been a known issue that's been being worked actually very carefully. And certainly this is no surprise to the crew up in space and not the crew up on the ground either. And that is because they've been putting epoxy on these cracks that have developed to keep leaks from spreading any further and from leaking. When they hear this, they're already ready, and it's just a question of going and executing. And I think you heard Chris Williams being very, very calm when he answered the call from Mission Control.
6: I wonder if anything like this has ever happened before on the ISS.
20: Going to safe haven has certainly happened, and I would say a number of times. And I would say mostly in the context of orbital debris, where the space station is, you know, unlike in the movies where they're sort of small, zippy ships, it's like the size of a factory in space. It's a very large structure, and it can't move very fast. And so if orbital debris is spotted late or develops a different path, and they realize that it might hit the space station, then it's too late to move the station. And so the best place for the crew to weather the storm, so to speak, is to be in their safe haven, in their rescue ship. And so it's something that I myself as a CAPCOM have called the crew, you know, from the ground, called up and said, you know, tonight we may wake you up at 4 o'clock in the morning if we realize that this piece of space debris is a danger to you. And so the call you get, you won't be surprised that we're just asking you to go to your safe haven.
0: So is it debris that would have been the potential cause for this then?
20: In the past, I would say that's the most common cause, but certainly it's something that we train for literally every emergency, is that if things are really bad, you might have to leave the space station. And in this case, it's a planned repair this Friday. They knew that this repair was going to take place. And so I'm sure it wasn't very far from their minds, or maybe was actually a part of the plan. And what I heard on the mission control tapes was just the notification to start the procedure.
0: The expertise there of a retired NASA astronaut, Katie Coleman. Now, in France, there is a new battleground in the culture wars that seem to mark our times. Over the last couple of years, there's been a sudden craze for staging mass popular banquets, huge festivities in the provinces where participants feast on local food and wine and sing along to well-known songs. But with less than a year from the presidential elections, the banquets are now under attack from the radical left for, as they see it, promoting the nationalistic ideas of the radical right. Hugh Schofield went to the town of Colmar in Alsace, near the German border, to try to unpick the truth.
21: So we've just arrived outside the Parc des Expositions here in Colmar, where the Alsatian banquet is about to take place, and I am staggered by the number of people who are here. The line goes right way round this huge building. We've been told there are more than 3,000 people waiting to take part in this event. It really is enormous. I'm surprised. Let's go inside.
22: It's like a gathering of people living the good life, working to eat together, drink a bit, have fun, think together, and that's going to be it, you know, and then we head back home.
23: Oh, a lot of music, a lot of dance, and a lot of smile.
24: L'ambiance, les copains, l'alcool et la nourriture.
21: Atmosphere, friends, alcohol, food.
25: And the vibes.
21: And the vibes.
25: Yes.
21: In the space of a few years, these banquets, run by a company called Le Canon Français, have become a spectacular success. The idea, as I heard from founder Pierre-Alexandre Debois, is to tap into the French tradition for the good things: food, wine, company, chat.
24: What we love the most with my associates is when we see, the lawyer sitting next to the baker, who is sitting next to the butcher. I mean, sometimes we are alone at home, surfing on internet, losing a lot of time, but we don't speak each other anymore. So if we have a huge banquet, it's good because people can be together again.
21: All this fun, but there's a snag. The radical left-wing party LFI now has Le Canon Français in its firing line. It says that these banquets are all white affairs designed to exclude people of different origins, that there's racist chanting, that it all helps promote the hard-right national rally. And when a stake in the company was bought by an ultra-conservative financier called Pierre-Edouard Sterrin, who promotes hard-right ideas on banning abortion and reversing immigration, that, for the hard left, was proof that their accusations were true. Emma Fourreau is an LFI MEP.
26: S'ils étaient de bonne foi,
27: if they were in good faith, they would never have accepted Sterrin as an investor.
28: C'est dommage de toujours politiser les choses et de faire des polémiques.
21: For founder Pierre-Alexandre Debois, it's all just pre-election point scoring.
24: I bring employment, I create job, I create happiness to the people that come to my event. So if you are a politician, you need to help me. You cannot attack a private company because you don't like the shareholders, because you don't like the people that are coming inside the party, because you don't like my name. It's not your problem. If you don't like me, do your politics outside my event and leave me alone, please.
21: For what it's worth, we saw absolutely no sign and heard absolutely no word that could have been construed as offensive. Politics was not on people's minds. More than likely, the Colmar banqueteers, provincials, rural types, farmers, do mainly vote on the right, or indeed hard right. But these days, that hardly counts as news.
0: Hugh Schofield there at one of those vibrant and dynamic Colmar banquets. The American keyboardist, flautist, singer, composer and producer Brian Jackson is best known for his 1970s partnership with Gil Scott-Heron, a partnership that helped shape over 50 years of protest music, hip-hop, jazz and soul. Together, they wrote songs that conveyed the social and political context of their time, musical snapshots from a moment in history. The prolific collaborator, he's since worked with a huge range of artists from Stevie Wonder to Roy Ayers and influenced the likes of Tupac and Kanye West, to name a few. The BBC's Pandita Lorenz caught up with him ahead of some gigs in London this week. So how did the music with Gil Scott-Heron first come about?
1: I think we had both been heavily influenced by the civil rights movement and by the Black Power movement, as well as having read books that kind of foretold the future, like 1984. In our minds, we saw the imminence of the loss of personal freedoms and the writing and the beginnings of the writing of revisionist history. And it seemed that many of the things that we had been fighting for, that our ancestors had been fighting for, were in danger of being compromised, and that we wanted to sound the warning bell and gather up people who were of like mind.

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1: When the Pope released his AI encyclical, the co-founder of Anthropic sat beside him and gave a speech.
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7: With these headlines, Congress is moving closer to approving a $70 billion funding package for the Department of Homeland Security. The measure would provide billions for the Trump administration's immigration enforcement agenda. Critics have labeled the package an ATM for ICE. Democrat Javier Becerra has advanced to the general election for California governor. Becerra has more than 35 years in public office, including as state attorney general and U.S. health secretary. The New York Knicks beat the San Antonio Spurs 105-104 in Game 2 of the NBA Finals last night. Game 3 gets underway on Monday night. I'm Windsor Johnston, NPR News in Washington.

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1: Coming up this weekend on KEZU's HD2 Digital Classical, it's USA 250, West Side Story, and Lincoln Portrait. 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
5: Johnston with these headlines. A federal judge has struck down a Trump administration policy that made it harder for immigrants from dozens of countries to enter or stay in the U.S. The restrictions were enacted after the shooting of two National Guard members in Washington, D.C. Russian President Vladimir Putin has dismissed a proposal from Ukrainian President Volodymyr Zelensky for a face-to-face meeting, saying he sees no reason for one. The letter is the first public message Zelensky has directed to Putin since Russia invaded Ukraine 4 years ago. And the State Department says the U.S. will commit an additional $38 million to try to control the Ebola outbreak in Africa. I'm Windsor Johnston, NPR News in Washington.

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6: Johnston with these headlines. Congress is moving closer to approving a $70 billion funding package for the Department of Homeland Security. The measure would provide billions for the Trump administration's immigration enforcement agenda. Critics have labeled the package an ATM for ICE. Democrat Javier Becerra has advanced to the general election for California governor. Becerra has more than 35 years in public office, including as state attorney general and U.S. health secretary. The New York Knicks beat the San Antonio Spurs 105-104 in Game 2 of the NBA Finals last night. Game 3 gets underway on Monday night. I'm Windsor Johnston, NPR News in Washington.

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1: It's called Die Die, and it's a collaboration with Nigerian singer-songwriter Burna Boy. There's also an official album for the tournament, which will be played in the US, Canada, and Mexico. NPR's Isabella Gomez Sarmiento joins me now for more on the soundtrack. Good morning.
2: Hi, Ader. Thanks for having me.
1: So let's talk about the music for this tournament. Let's begin with Shakira.
2: So Shakira released this song with Burna Boy, who's a huge superstar in Nigeria, Die Die. It's very energetic. It's got this great sort of mix of rhythms that Shakira is known for, and it seems like it's doing pretty well. It seems like people are really responding to it.
1: Another one from this album is by Jelly Roll and Karin Leon.

0: 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I'm Ada Peralta.
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3: The U.S. military says it shot down multiple Iranian drones and missiles aimed at commercial ships in the Strait of Hormuz. Iranian officials say the ships were attempting to pass without Iran's permission. A new poll finds the public is evenly divided on whether the Supreme Court is motivated by the law or by politics. But a majority of those questioned, 79%, approved fixed term limits for the justices. And a $70 billion immigration enforcement package is headed to the House after narrowly passing the Senate yesterday. It would provide billions in additional money for ICE and Border Patrol through the remainder of President Trump's term. I'm Nora Rahm, NPR News in Washington.

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5: With these headlines. Pope Leo is in Madrid today, part of a week-long trip to Spain. He's to meet with migrants and address both houses of the Spanish Parliament. This is the first visit to Spain by a pope in 15 years. Ukrainian drones attacked targets in Russia's imperial former capital, St. Petersburg, overnight. This occurred on the final day of an international economic forum attended by Russian President Vladimir Putin. And in women's tennis, Russian teenager Mira Andreeva won the French Open today, her first Grand Slam title. At 19, she's the youngest player to win the women's singles title since Monica Seles won at 18 in 1992. I'm Nora Rahm, NPR News in Washington.

0: Definitely, definitely. I mean, I don't know if you've played football, but I am terrible. But there's a moment when you're on the pitch and the ball is about to come to you where you picture it. And where you go like, I am going to stop the ball. And then with the right, I'm going to kick it and put it, you know, in the corner of that goal. And I'm going to score. It's happening, you know, and the ball comes. And then reality just hits you. And obviously, you don't put it there. But for a moment, you believe you can. And it doesn't matter how many times you miss. You always have that feeling that this might be the different one. Many say that, oh, the World Cup comes as a distraction and we stop worrying or caring about what really matters. But I say sometimes that we can see it the other way around. World Cups come and football exists to remind us what we're capable of, you know? Mm-hmm. And that's where the romanticism and magic comes, you know?
1: So Mexico gets to play at home again, and we're still in the romantic part of this tournament.
0: Yes, we are going to win the World Cup.
1: Yeah.
0: if that's where you're going, yes.
1: That's exactly where I'm going. That's your prediction.
0: I am positive it's happening. Yes, of course.
1: All right. That's Diego Luna with a huge prediction. He stars in the new film Mexico 86, now streaming on Netflix. Diego, thank you for being with us.
0: Thank you very much.
1: This is Weekend Edition from NPR News. I'm Eder Peralta.
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9: We've been hearing a lot on the news lately about oil, which prompted a listener to send us a question about OPEC, the oil cartel that controls much of the world's oil supply.
10: In general, I understand they exist to keep supply low in order to keep prices higher. But I don't understand why, what, when, how, why keep prices high?
9: I'm Nick Fountain, and today on Planet Money, we're going to answer those questions to help us all understand the world of oil a little better.
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13: NPR News in Washington, I'm Nora Rahm. A $70 billion immigration enforcement package is headed to the House after narrowly passing the Senate yesterday. The measure would provide billions in additional funding for ICE and Border Patrol through the remainder of President Trump's term. NPR's Windsor Johnston reports.
14: The bill cleared the Senate after an overnight debate that stretched into the early morning hours on Friday. Supporters say the funding is needed to strengthen border security and expand immigration enforcement operations. Democrats oppose the measure, arguing it lacks sufficient oversight and could lead to a significant expansion of detention and deportation efforts. The debate was further complicated by controversy surrounding a separate fund, critics said could benefit some Trump allies, though Republican leaders insisted the focus should remain on immigration enforcement. The House is expected to take up the measure next week. Windsor Johnston, NPR News, Washington.
13: An Israeli airstrike targeted a Lebanese military vehicle, killing an officer and several soldiers. NPR's Jaina Raff has more.
15: The Lebanese military says the airstrikes targeted a military vehicle on a main road in southern Lebanon. Lebanese media said the dead included a brigadier general. Israel admitted it struck the vehicle and said it was investigating. It said it does not target Lebanese armed forces. The Lebanese army is a crucial part of a U.S. brokered plan to disarm Hezbollah and move into areas the militant group controls. While the Lebanese government agreed to the ceasefire with Israel, Iran-backed Hezbollah has not. The ceasefire stipulates that Hezbollah stop attacks, but it reserves Israel's right to continue its invasion of southern Lebanon. On Saturday, Israel issued warnings to more villages in the south of planned attacks. Jaina Raff, NPR News, Beirut.
13: The U.S. military says it shot down multiple Iranian drones and missiles aimed at commercial ships in the Strait of Hormuz. Iranian officials say the ships were attempting to pass without Iran's permission. In Taiwan, a senior U.S. diplomat has urged the island to, quote, spend smarter on its national defense. The comments come as Taiwan waits for Washington to approve a $14 billion arms package. From Taipei, Jan Kemison Broomby has more.
16: Taiwan needs to learn from wars in Ukraine and the Middle East and spend smarter on its defense. That's the message from Raymond Green, director of the American Institute in Taiwan, the USA's de facto embassy on the island. Green says, quote, drones are changing the character of warfare. Investing in unmanned systems would be a way for Taiwan to increase deterrence against China, he said. The comments come after Secretary of State Marco Rubio said a $14 billion U.S. dollar arms package to Taiwan remains under review. For NPR News, I'm Yang Kamzin-Brumby in Taipei.
13: This is NPR News. Defense Secretary Pete Hegseth is in Normandy for commemorations marking the 82nd anniversary of the 1944 D-Day landings. In a speech, he said Europe faces an invasion of dangerous ideologies, referring to migrants entering European countries. President Trump has argued that Europe has been unable to tackle immigration and it censors far-right and nationalist voices. Pope Leo is in Spain for a week-long visit, the first by a pope in 15 years. The American pontiff was greeted by the Spanish king and queen in Madrid this morning. NPR's Mikel Marcias reports.
17: The visit will take the Pope to Madrid, Barcelona, and the Canary Islands, the Spanish archipelago located off the coast of West Africa. There, he's expected to meet with migrants and pay tribute to the thousands who have died at sea attempting to reach Spanish soil. The Pope arrives in a politically polarized country, where the sex abuse crisis has hurt the popularity of the church in a traditionally Catholic stronghold. In Madrid, Leo will celebrate what is expected to be a vastly attended Sunday Mass in the city center. On his way to the Spanish capital, Pope Leo commented on how he'd have competition for young Spaniards' attention in Madrid. Puerto Rican sensation Bad Bunny is performing at a sold-out stadium, adding, quote, I think there will also be a few here to see the Pope. And that says something. Miguel Macias, NPR News, Seville, Spain.
13: In the NBA Finals, the New York Knicks beat the San Antonio Spurs last night and now lead that series 2-0. Game 3 is Monday night in New York. I'm Nora Rahm, NPR News in Washington.
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9: We here at Planet Money are firm believers in the saying, there's no such thing as a dumb question. Because even the most simple questions can lead to incredibly intricate answers that reveal how the economy works. So we get especially excited when y'all come to us with questions that you feel like you should already know the answers to. Like the other day, we got a question from a listener named Valerie Barecki, who at first didn't even want us mentioning her name.
21: I have a lot of friends that listen to NPR, specifically Planet Money, and I think it's embarrassing when you don't know the answer to what should be a basic question every American should know, in my opinion.
9: That is not true at all. That's like my whole job is to not know the answers to questions and then figure them out.
21: I don't know.
9: Luckily, Valerie got over it. She told us she thought of her question while prepping for a camping trip. She has a diesel-guzzling camper van and had a question related to how much it costs to fill up at the pump. So she whipped out her phone and started talking into it, voice to text, pressed send. And when her email landed in our inbox, it read, "Hi, Planet Honey." I got a kick out of that.
21: That's not what I said. That's what voice to text said.
9: What did you say?
21: "Hi, Planet Money. It would be so awesome if you guys could do an episode explaining OPEC to us like we're 5 years old."
9: I have an almost five-year-old who definitely has never heard of the Organization of the Petroleum Exporting Countries. Not sure she knows what gas is either. And Valerie's question gets more advanced real fast. She asked what OPEC does to make oil prices go up or down.
21: "In general, I understand they exist to keep supply low in order to keep prices higher. But I don't understand why, what, when, how. Why keep prices high?"
9: Love it. All right, I am going to try to answer as many of those questions as possible. I will do my best.
21: Awesome.
9: Hello and welcome to Planet Money's maybe regularly occurring series, Everything You Wanted to Know About
21: What is OPEC?
9: But We're Too Afraid to Ask. I'm Nick Fountain. Today on the show, we're going to track down the answers to Valerie's questions. What is OPEC? Why does it exist? How and why does it control oil prices? And why did the United Arab Emirates recently leave OPEC?
21: You know what else I thought would be interesting to know?
9: What?
21: Can you actually expect to see gas prices fall at some point in time, given the UAE departure?
9: All right, good luck on the camping trip. Thank you so much.
21: Thank you. Bye.
9: All right, bye-bye.
2: 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This is NPR.
9: All right, let's do this. Our first two questions, courtesy of listener Valerie: what is OPEC and why does it exist? The simplest answer: it's a group of oil states that have huge sway over oil markets because they decide together how much to pump. But there is so much more, starting with a great story about why OPEC exists, which involves a secret meeting under a tree on the banks of the Nile. This meeting happened in 1959, and the reason it happened had to do with who controlled the oil market at the time, which was not the countries that had the most oil, you know, the Saudi Arabia and Venezuelas of the world. Who controlled the oil markets was the American and European companies that were drilling in those countries. And those companies, which included the likes of Gulf and Shell and Texaco, you might remember from our recent show about Venezuelan oil, had a pretty cool nickname: the Seven Sisters. So the Seven Sisters were the huge companies that were extracting oil from the oil states. And as the name implies, the Seven Sisters were awfully close. They were separate businesses, but But they coordinated how they dealt with the oil states. They divvied up who got to drill and where. They even decided the price they would pay countries for their oil. And that is why OPEC was hatched. Essentially, as a response to this kind of a cartel. Because the countries whose oil was being pumped were like, why don't we have more control over the price of our oil? This is where the secret meeting comes in. To set the stage, picture if you will, Cairo 1959, the Hilton, which is this gleaming hotel covered in turquoise tiles. And at that hotel are guests of what was called the Arab Petroleum Congress. Basically a who's who of international oil executives and a bunch of oil ministers. Was it mostly men?
0: Oh, almost all men.
9: This is Anna Rubino, who's a biographer. Okay, so into this...
0: into this sea of men.
9: Walks whom?
0: Walks Wanda Jablonski, who is this petite blonde woman with big eyes, very elegant, very put together. And she knew basically everybody in the room. Wanda Jablonski was the most powerful woman in the international oil world for decades.
9: Wanda died in 1992. Luckily for us, Anna, who worked for Wanda, ended up writing the book on her. And that's why we have this story.
0: I'm delighted that you're interested in Wanda.
9: Wanda was, among other things, an investigative journalist, a power broker, the publisher of a newsletter called Petroleum Intelligence Weekly. And when we say newsletter, we're not talking about one of those newfangled Substacks.
0: It was considered the Bible of the oil industry.
9: The Bible of the oil industry.
0: The Bible of the oil industry. It was printed on this very thin, it was at the time called Bible paper, so that it could be mailed airmail for the lowest cost, and so that it could be folded and fit into a man's suit jacket pocket. And she would go around to any meeting she had with oil folks, and she would slip this into their jacket pocket.
9: To hear Anna's telling of it, Wanda's reporting revealed the secretive ways the Seven Sisters were extracting wealth from the oil states, like little accounting tricks.
0: This was where Wanda actually was so useful and helpful to many of these young sheikhs and leaders in learning about the economics of oil, learning about the secrets, the mysteries, actually, of how these Seven Sisters were running the show.
9: Which brings us back to the conference, the one where Wanda walked into the sea of men. Just before the conference, the Seven Sisters decided, we're going to start paying less for oil. And the oil ministers of the countries that produce that oil
0: are just furious because they've not been notified of this cut in the price of oil, which means their royalties are going to go down. And frustrated with that and the fact they know, thanks to reading Wanda Jablonski's articles, that they're really losing out on a lot of the profits that the oil companies are pocketing, they want to do something about it.
9: So that's the context going into this meeting. And Wanda, she knows all the players, including the two men maybe most amped to do something about this Seven Sisters sort of cartel, the oil minister of Venezuela and the oil minister of Saudi Arabia.
0: And she introduces the two of them. As she said, they would have met anyway, but she introduces the two of them. And in the stories that she would tell, it would be either over, she'd say that it would be either over Coke or over whiskey, depending on her audience.
9: Coke, yeah, soda, not that other thing. The men arranged a secret meeting at an empty yacht club outside of town. They invited other officials from Kuwait, Iraq, Egypt, Iran. To avoid the prying eyes and ears of the Seven Sisters, they all drove in separate cars and met under a tree on the banks of the Nile.
0: It was a James Bond atmosphere.
9: A bunch of guys in black suits.
0: Right.
9: Meeting.
0: Outside, under a tree, because they were so suspicious. They were so worried about being, spied on.
9: It was right then and there that they came to an agreement. They were going to try to band together and wrest control back from the sort of cartel that was the Seven Sisters with an organization of their own. So that, as an association of oil states, they could have more of a say over how much they sold their oil for. This organization would eventually come to be known as OPEC, the Organization of the Petroleum Exporting Countries. And Wanda,
0: she came to be known as the midwife of OPEC.
9: The midwife of OPEC?
0: Yeah.
9: A little dated, another, but we'll take it.
0: Or, yes, another another phrase that she was also called was OPEC's matchmaker.
9: So that is the what and why of OPEC, an organization of the biggest oil countries that got together in order to fight back against the Seven Sisters, this sort of cartel of oil companies. And at first, the OPEC countries thought they would wield their power by negotiating, kind of like collective bargaining for better contracts.
0: It was, in effect, more of a consultative body than it was an organization that had any impact on the price of oil.
9: It was a grievance organization?
0: Yeah, that's actually a good way of putting it. They did have grievances. They were trying to figure out a way to negotiate with the major oil companies, but the major oil companies wouldn't meet with them.
9: Or at least wouldn't give them what they wanted. The power was still with the oil companies. And OPEC was kind of just an industry group. It would be more than a decade before OPEC countries would realize their power. Together, they could control oil prices. Which gets us to our next question from listener Valerie. Why and how did OPEC start to control oil prices?
1: Why, what, when, how?
9: Why, what, when, how did OPEC start to control oil prices? Well, it turns out there was kind of a breakout moment.
3: It is an all-out war.
9: October 1973, when Egypt and Syria attacked Israeli forces.
3: Surprise attacks came early this morning in the air and on the ground. The Egyptians.
9: Shortly after the war started, the U.S. sent plane loads of arms and supplies to support Israel. And a group of the Arab oil-producing countries did not like this. To show their disapproval, they did two things. One, they said, none of our oil is going to go to the supporters of Israel, especially the U.S. This became known as the Arab oil embargo. And this was not OPEC, by the way. It was a smaller group. But the second thing they did, and the more important, was to limit the amount of oil they even pumped out of the ground. And that is because the U.S. wasn't only buying oil from this group of countries. So even with the embargo, they could get the global market rate for oil elsewhere. If these countries really wanted to put pressure on the U.S. and these other countries, they needed to reduce the total amount of oil in circulation. So they said they were going to cut production 5% every month as long as the war continued.
0: It was the biggest economic shock the world has ever seen, because the price of oil went from $3 a barrel to $12 a barrel almost overnight. And in the United States, we ended up with long gas lines.
22: How long have you been waiting in line?
23: About 5 minutes. I just cut in front of a whole bunch of people.
24: Did that guy behind you tell you that he cut into the line? Twice I got out and talked to him. And he's just so obnoxious. He's so blatant about it. You know, there's
9: now, as we mentioned, the embargo and production cuts wasn't an OPEC policy. It was just some countries. But OPEC members learned a lesson from it. Their power was not in expressing their grievances or trying to negotiate. They could control the market by banding together and limiting supply. At this point, OPEC countries were producing more than half of the world's oil. So the answer to listener Valerie's question about why and how OPEC controls prices comes from that insight, that their power lies in collectively controlling supply. But, and this is more evidence of how intricate the answers to simple questions can be, it turns out doing anything collectively is very, very hard, especially when it has to do with money.
0: OPEC's power lies in acting together and actually sticking to what they're saying they're going to do. The thing that's very hard is doing that over a long period of time.
9: To hear about that, about how hard it is to keep the gang together and control how much money they get for their oil, we called up the ultimate OPEC insider, Ibrahim Almihana. How many OPEC meetings have you been to?
25: Oh, so many.
9: Hundreds?
25: More than that.
9: Thousands?
25: No, I doubt that.
9: Ibrahim's job for nearly four decades was advising Saudi Arabia's oil ministers. He's been called the Saudi oil whisperer. And part of his work was to try to move the oil market kind of on vibes by convincing oil traders and journalists to see the market the way he saw it, or the way he wanted them to see it. So if you want the price to go up, what do you do? How do you message that?
25: I am not going to tell you.
9: If you want the price to go down, how do you say that?
25: No.
9: Ibrahim keeps his tricks close to the chest. But talking to him, I got a better understanding of why OPEC would want to control the price of oil, which listener Valerie had asked.
1: Why keep prices high?
9: Now, OPEC doesn't necessarily want to keep prices high. Too high, people might switch to more efficient cars or electric cars. What they want to do is maximize their profits, of course, though they never really say this out loud. What they do say is that they want to manage supply, smooth the market. Ibrahim told me that oil, like many commodities, has these huge boom-bust cycles, where the price of oil rises, companies drill more, explore more, and pump more. And then there's too much oil and the price plummets. And OPEC, according to Ibrahim, just wants to smooth this cycle out, make it less painful for producers and consumers. But, of course, they want to control the price too. That's the whole point of OPEC. And the tactic OPEC eventually figures out comes from the lesson of the Arab oil embargo. You can control prices by controlling supply. So that is what the OPEC countries started doing, all together as a bloc: production quotas.
25: The quota introduced in 1982.
9: Okay.
25: And for all countries, there were quota.
9: And if this sounds like a cartel to you, colluding to set production quotas in order to control prices, I agree. Is it a cartel?
25: No.
9: Come on.
25: No. It is a management. You need it.
9: Ibrahim says they were trying to manage supply, not set the price. Each member country was selling their oil on the open market. But regardless, starting in the early 80s, every OPEC member agreed to a quota, a limit to the amount of oil they pumped out of the ground. Except Saudi Arabia.
25: Saudi Arabia decided, I don't need a quota.
9: Oh.
25: And they said, I will be the swinging producer.
9: Swinging producer, a.k.a. the swing producer. And this is really important. Having a swing producer, one member who's not strictly following quotas, is a way to finesse the smoothing OPEC was trying to do. Basically, if oil prices rise or drop, a swing producer can quickly ramp up or ramp down production to keep the oil price and market steady. And Saudi Arabia was the obvious candidate to be the swing producer because they have an ungodly amount of oil. You can just kind of tap the Saudi desert floor a few times and oil gushes out. So in 1983, they agreed to smooth oil prices for the OPEC countries by swinging their production, adjusting their output to keep prices steady. And that may seem like an enviable position because when prices get too high, you get to pump more and sell it at a nice price in order to bring prices down.
25: In a good time, it's good. In a bad time, it's really worse.
9: Yeah, in bad times, Ibrahim says, being the swing producer really is worse. Because when prices are down, you gotta pump less and you make less. So you're basically dealing with the boom and bust cycle all on your own. And then there was a bigger problem that Ibrahim says Saudi Arabia started to notice. As soon as the quotas were imposed, it became very tempting to skirt them. All those countries sitting there with that sweet, sweet or sour, sour crude ready to pump, selling it at that high price really looks tempting. What if we just pumped a little bit more than our quota? Who'd know?
25: Some OPEC countries were not really willing to find a joint solution.
9: So they were cheating on their quotas?
25: Yes, some of them, yes, they did.
9: Was that a big problem?
25: It was a major problem.
9: OPEC didn't have a solid way to police countries on their quotas. And so countries would cheat, often. They're being essentially free riders.
25: Absolutely. Some countries continue until today, all the time.
9: Do Saudis look down on the cheaters and say, ah?
25: Yes.
9: And all that cheating, it eventually ticked off Saudi Arabia so much that they decided in 1985 to show everyone who was boss and just flood the market with oil. And that crashed the price of oil everywhere. It got so low that in the spring of 1986, some gas stations were slinging gallons for pennies.
5: Cheap gas, real cheap gas.
6: 19 cents is a heck of a lot cheaper than it usually is.
5: That's right, 19 cents a gallon, the low price part of...
9: For a second there, OPEC was in disarray. But it did not die. OPEC rebuilt the quota system, added some members, regained their status as the most important player in the global oil market. But recently, their power has waned. Among other things, the U.S. is now producing a ton of oil, which means OPEC is a smaller player. And that, plus the normal cartel dynamics of everyone cheating, plus the war in Iran, has made keeping the gang all together harder than ever. And that is part of the answer to the last piece of our listener Valerie's question. Basically, what's up with the United Arab Emirates ditching OPEC? And what will this mean for Valerie when she's at the pump trying to fill up her diesel camper van? For more on that, we called up legendary OPEC watcher Kate Durian. Kate lived in the UAE for almost two decades, went to nearly every OPEC meeting for even longer. She even brought her son along to some.
7: I think they had a sort of junior OPEC reporter badge made for him.
9: Apparently, her son picked up the trade pretty quickly. One time, he yelled at the Saudi oil minister,
7: "Are you going to change the price of oil?" And everybody laughed. You know, it's like, nobody would dare ask the minister that question. You know?
9: Little guy had a lot to learn. OPEC isn't a cartel. It's just a supply management organization. The Saudi oil minister doesn't control the price of oil. He just... Anyways, wrong question. The question at hand, why did the UAE leave OPEC? Kate says the UAE is an interesting case. Recently, they've been grappling with this problem that honestly all oil-producing nations have to confront. It's called the green paradox, which is... as the globe decarbonizes, the incentive for oil producers is to pump more. Pump as much as possible so they can get as much money for their oil right now before demand collapses. So the UAE, along with trying to diversify their economy by becoming a financial hub and investing in data centers and aviation, has been wanting to increase their production. But OPEC has been holding them back, saying, no, stick to your quota. What was the first sign that you saw that the UAE might not be happy with this situationship?
7: Well, you know, when you cover the Middle East, and I've been doing it for, God, decades, you have to read tea leaves, you know? You've got to look at the little nuances because they don't come out and say it, right?
9: Kate says she's seen tensions for years in those tea leaves. Like the Saudi crown prince and the Abu Dhabi crown prince stopped going out of their way to say nice things about each other. And maybe more importantly, the Emiratis started complaining more and more about their quota, which wasn't increasing, even though they'd made all these investments in their oil fields and vastly increased their production capacity. They were basically saying, we've grown up. Stop treating us like the little brother. Kate says things really came to a head in 2021. She was covering the OPEC meeting. Saudi Arabia proposed modest increases to quotas, but based on old production capacities.
7: And the Emiratis said, no, we're not taking this because you're using a baseline from back in 2018 when our capacity was much lower. We have higher capacity now. We want a higher production quota. And so they scuttled the agreement and it became public.
9: In a really serious way. The oil ministers did dueling TV appearances. And Kate was thinking,
7: hang on, this is very unusual. These countries don't normally argue in public. They try to do it behind closed doors.
9: The stalemate lasted weeks, and it got nasty. Saudi Arabia even banned flights from the UAE. Eventually, everyone figured out a way to save face. The UAE got higher quotas. But to keen tea leaf readers like Kate, it was clear. The UAE wanted out. And after the U.S. and Israel started a war with Iran, and Iran, a fellow OPEC member, started bombing the UAE, that's when they finally said, see you later. The UAE left OPEC. That thing we told you about how hard it is to keep a cartel together, we're seeing it happen in real time. Now, what does that mean for Valerie's summer camping budget? The whole reason we're doing this episode is because we got a question from a listener, Valerie, who asked us, Can we expect to see gas prices fall at some point, given the UAE's departure? Do you have an answer to that?
7: No. I mean, how much more can they produce?
9: This is the thing. Iran's blocking of the Strait of Hormuz has prevented a large portion of Emirati oil from even leaving the country. So Kate says the UAE leaving OPEC isn't going to have much of an effect for a while, regardless of whenever the Strait of Hormuz reopens.
7: After the Strait opens, you know what's going to happen? Your stocks, you have to rebuild stocks, and people are going to be rebuilding stocks.
9: Countries will refill their strategic reserves. Companies will refill their tanks, their tankers, their refineries. But it's going to take a long time to get back to normal.
7: You know how much we've lost so far? At a loss of 10 million barrels a day, if you multiply it, we're going to get to a billion. I mean, that's a billion barrels. It's going to take a while for all these tankers to be taken out to sort of get to their destinations. It's really not going to happen overnight. Prices will come off, but they're not going to come off to an extent that, you know, that's going to make a huge difference.
9: In short, Kate doesn't think there's any major relief coming anytime soon. And even after things do get back to normal and the UAE gets to sell as much oil as it wants, no quotas, it'll only add about 1.5% to the world's overall oil supply. So, listener Valerie, will prices at the pump go down? Kind of depends on how OPEC responds. Do they want a punishing price war with the UAE? Or do they want to keep the price high? Collectively, they're going to have to decide. You know how Wanda Jablonski had the go-to newsletter for oil for decades? Now our friends over at The Indicator have launched the go-to newsletter for fun economic insights of the 2020s. It's not on Bible paper, you can't tuck it into a suit pocket, but you can find it in your email inbox if you subscribe at npr.org/indicator newsletter. You won't regret it. If you have a question about how the world works, even if you're embarrassed you have it, please send it to us. Our email is planetmoney@npr.org. This episode of Planet Money was produced by James Sneed with help from Willa Rubin. It was edited by Marianne McCune, fact-checked by Sierra Juarez, and engineered by Robert Rodriguez. Alex Goldmark is our executive producer. I'm Nick Fountain. This is NPR. Thanks for listening, and thank you for asking, Valerie. All right, so Guy Raz, you're here to tell us about what's coming up on the next How I Built This.
8: Yes, thank you, Nick. So today we're taking questions on the How I Built This advice line, where up-and-coming entrepreneurs call in for help with their businesses. And to help me answer these questions, I'm joined by Jeffrey Hollander. He's the co-founder of the eco-friendly cleaning and paper products company, Seventh Generation. And Jeffrey has some pretty great advice for our callers about why it's not always a good idea to chase explosive growth.
10: I was excited when we were going 50% every year, but it was killing people at the same time. So I would say pick something that's more in moderation, that is comfortable, that doesn't create the challenges and the stress and the sleepless nights that growing that quickly does.
8: Stick around after the break for How I Built This.
11: That second sentence of the Declaration, that all men are created equal, is the second most important sentence in the English language. The first is, I love you.
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8: Hello and welcome to the Advice Line on How I Built This. I'm Guy Raz. This is the place where we help try to solve your business challenges. Each week, I'm joined by a legendary founder, a former guest on the show, who will help me try to help you. And if you're building something and you need advice, give us a call and you just might be the next guest on the show. Our number is 1-800-433-1298. Leave us a 1-minute message that tells us about your business and the issues or questions that you'd like help with. All right, let's get to it. Joining me this week is seventh generation co-founder Jeffrey Hollander. Jeffrey, it's so great to have you back on the show. Welcome back.
13: I'm happy to be here. Great to see you again.
8: You were first on How I Built This in 2021. And in that episode, we had you on with your co-founder, Alan Newman, that you hadn't spoken to in decades. And in 1992, as we talked about in the story, the board of directors pushed Alan out. You stayed on as CEO until 2010. And by 2016, Seventh Generation was acquired by Unilever for about $600 to $700 million. It's an amazing story because it really uncovered, you know, the delicate relationship between two partners. And you just have recently put a book out about your story called Built for a Better World, how Seventh Generation pioneered a movement that changed the purpose of business. So congrats on that, Jeffrey.
13: Thank you. Thank you. I'm excited about it.
8: You know, I'm curious about the book writing process. What did you want to do in the book? What was your aim?
13: I wanted to try to gather together all the lessons that we learned running Seventh Generation as a business that put its purpose ahead of profit. And I wanted other businesses who wanted to follow in our footsteps to learn from what we had learned and what I thought business needs to do in the future. Responsible business has not fixed all the problems we're facing in the world, and we need to make some dramatic changes if that is going to happen.
8: Yeah. I'm curious, because you also teach at NYU, right? You teach business class. When you have young people who are saying, hey, you know, I want to do what you did at Seventh Generation, I want to start something that's going to have an impact, and that's going to be a sustainable, robust business. What advice do you give? Because it's a very different world than it was when, you know, you and Alan were, you know, hippies in Burlington, Vermont, starting Seventh Generation.
13: You have to really understand the business case for doing what you're doing. You can't just decide I'm going to do some good things and make some good products and make people happy. You really have to understand from a financial perspective why doing the right thing has economic and financial benefits for the business, makes you more competitive, and helps you attract the best talent that performs at its highest level of capability.
8: For sure. Jeffrey, great advice. Why don't we bring on some callers and see if we can give some more advice?
13: Love to do that. Can't wait.
8: All right. Let's bring in our first caller. Welcome to the Advice Line. You're on with Jeffrey Hollander, co-founder of Seventh Generation. Welcome to the show. Please tell us your name, where you're calling from, and just a little bit about your business.
15: Sure. My name is Phil Halstead. I am co-founder with my wife, Sarah, of Red Truck Orchards. I'm calling from our farm here in Northport, Michigan. And Red Truck Orchards produces vinegar from cherries. We live on a cherry farm. Our cherry vinegar is good for you. It tastes great. And it's made and bottled right here on the farm.
8: Wow. Welcome to the show. Thanks for calling in, Phil. So cherries, I guess I should have known this. Are they like a big thing in that part of Michigan?
15: Cherries are a big thing like in New York, Utah,
8: yeah.
15: Obviously
8: Washington.
15: Northwest.
8: Yeah.
15: But here in Michigan, we call it the tart cherry capital of the world.
8: Oh, wow.
15: It's here in Traverse City, Michigan. We're just north of there.
8: Which is like the perfect cherry you want for a cherry pie, actually.
15: It's a great cherry pie. And our vinegar is made from these tart Montmorency cherries that have these health benefits, but also very flavorful, with a mix in also sweet cherries like those that you buy in the grocery store.
8: All right. And so your product is cherry vinegar. And where are you selling this mainly online?
15: We're selling it online as well as we are just getting to about 50 retailers here throughout Michigan. And then we're trying to scale it up with a distributor so that we can achieve our purpose, which is to support and strengthen farms here up in Northwest Michigan.
8: So you're buying up the cherries and then turning into vinegar. And is this going to be your only product, or do you have a sort of down the line, do you imagine sort of creating a broader product line?
15: Really good question. We see cherry vinegar as being like a new category of vinegar. So you have like your apple cider vinegar, you have your grapes vinegars. So we can make a balsamic version. We can age it. We can take it and flavor it, if you've seen like apple cider vinegar. But it's a new vinegar base. And then what we want to do is basically we have a pipeline of these new products over time that we'll bring out.
8: Okay. And before I bring in Jeffrey, your question for us.
15: Well, our purpose to achieve and support local farms by producing this vinegar, what we're trying to do is really understand our messaging and actions that would accelerate trial and increase purchase intent. That's what we're trying to do.
8: So you're trying to figure out a messaging here. Okay, Jeffrey, messaging around cherry cider vinegar.
10: Well, you shared with me some of the educational literature you have, which I think is terrific, because I think the primary challenge we have is letting people know all of the benefits that this product has. That's a tough thing to do at retail. It's very hard to put all that information onto a bottle, and consumers don't spend a lot of time reading labels in the store. So I would continue to work away at your social media. I think that there's many, many people that would be interested in this product. You have lots of information to share with them. And I would drive people to your website to buy by sharing the information on places like TikTok and Instagram.
8: Yeah. You know, I'm looking at your website here. You know, it's nice, but there are a lot of things that you can do, small tweaks, I think, that will help you start to shape your message. Jeffrey's talking about social media, which is absolutely critical, but you got to shape the message that you're going to deliver on social media. And I think that one of the easiest things, the low-hanging fruit, so to speak here, is helping people understand how to use this. So morning ritual, one tablespoon of water, upgrade your salad for lunch. In the afternoon, pour some of this in a glass with sparkling water, and you've got a great pick-me-up. It's just something like that, you know, where it's like one, two, three every day. And then you start to shape and help people understand how they should be using this.
10: I think you also have to work a little bit on your search situation, because when you type in cherry vinegar, you end up getting sherry vinegar, not cherry vinegar.
8: Good.
10: And that is going to be confusing to your potential customers. And we got to get the algorithm to work so that it doesn't send people to the wrong place when they're searching for you, because that's critical.
15: Got it. Yeah. Good point.
8: You know, I think that for you, it's really what you're after is that first taste. Like you need... You've got to get people to try it, right? You want to generate that first try. And I imagine you're going to farmers markets probably locally, right? But, you know, let's face it, Northport is, I'm looking at the map here. I mean, Traverse City is the closest kind of bigger place. It's small, right? You want to get to Grand Rapids. You want to get to Chicago, Milwaukee. And you want to get into stores where you can sample this, where you can get people to just taste this. And you got to be there to do that.
15: Yeah.
10: Nothing replaces those sampling programs, because many people have never experienced this before. And you've got to convert them. And as Guy said, there's no better way to convert them than to let them taste the product.
15: Agreed. We have sampling set up here locally, farmers markets, local stores, retailers. We're down in Detroit area, so we've got some distribution down there, about 10, 15 stores. But absolutely, we need to get more people to trial it and then follow through.
10: What do you do after someone makes a purchase on your website? When's the next time they hear from you?
15: I think we need to improve that for sure. What they do is we bring them on to our email list if they opt in for that. And then basically about every 2 weeks or 3 weeks, we're sending out email updates on the business, the farm, recipes. We have about 50 recipes online and building upon that. I really question whether that's frequent enough, whether every 2 weeks is sufficient. What are your thoughts?
10: I don't think 2 weeks is bad. I have some people do that daily, and I find it quite irritating, and I unsubscribe. And I think the more fulfilling the experience of reading it can be by giving them really important health information and telling the story of the farm and the opportunity that you're creating for retailers, that's going to draw people into the product. And unfortunately, sometimes it takes many, many newsletters before someone will give you a second chance. But one way to monitor the health of your business is how many people come back for that second purchase. I would hope that it would be over 50% at least to know that you've satisfied them with what they bought.
15: We are excited about that. We've got people in California, New Jersey buying a third time, fourth time, fifth time. People buying two bottles, four bottles. Mm-hmm. They're sharing it with their friends. So we're seeing that. We just need to grow faster if we were going to achieve our goal.
8: Yeah. And you've got a great story. Michigan cherries, specific cherries that really are about this part of Michigan. And people love that, you know, and I think you could also lean into that as well.
15: Okay, very good. Thank you. And come visit the farm.
8: Cheers. I would love to.
15: July.
8: I mean, I think it's one of the nicest places to be in the summer for sure, right?
15: It's gorgeous.
8: It's going to be amazing, yeah.
15: But keep it a secret.
8: All right.
15: We don't want too many people coming up.
8: Phil Halstead of Red Truck Orchards, thanks so much. Good luck.
15: Thank you.
8: All right, we're going to take a quick break, but we'll be right back with another caller. Stay with us. I'm Guy Raz, and you're listening to The Advice Line right here on How I Built This.
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8: Welcome back to How I Built This. I'm Guy Raz. If you're just joining us, you're listening to an excerpt from the How I Built This advice line. And if you want to hear the full episode of How I Built This, you can find the show wherever you get your podcasts. Today, I'm taking your calls with Jeffrey Hollander, co-founder of Seventh Generation. And let's bring in our next caller.
19: Hi, Guy and Jeffrey. My name is Caroline Buck. I'm here in Oakland, California. My husband and I started Petaluma, a direct-to-consumer dog food company, making plant-based formulas using whole food ingredients like chickpeas, pumpkin, peanut butter, tasty stuff like that.
8: Awesome. Welcome to the show. Okay, so it's a direct-to-consumer plant-based dog food company.
19: Yes.
8: Tell me about, I'm sure the first question you get a million times is, well, don't dogs eat meat? Isn't that, aren't they carnivores?
19: Of course, yeah. It's the same question that most vegans, vegetarians get when they go home for Thanksgiving for the first time too, right? Like, aren't you wasting away now? Most people, I think, have been fed mostly like a marketing story about what dogs should be eating. They co-evolved with us 20, 30,000 years ago, maybe even longer ago, and they ate our scraps. And for most of human history and most parts of the world, we didn't throw out a lot of meat. So they had to evolve to have digestive enzymes to break down carbohydrates and starches, and they are true omnivores like humans.
8: And how did you come up with this business idea? Did you have experience with pet food?
19: No. I spent most of my career in tech. I've been in the Bay Area for my entire adult life. But it came out of a need and a desire for a product. I was, you know, someone who wasn't buying meat for myself. I was still buying like a 20-pound bag of mostly processed animal products every couple of weeks for my dogs. And it felt really incongruous. And vets have been prescribing vegetarian dog food for decades to manage allergies. The most common allergies to dogs, kind of strangely compared to humans, is chicken and beef. So it's not new, but I couldn't find something that felt like it was a similar quality level to what I'd been feeding before. So it started out in my husband and I making it ourselves in small batches. When you realize how much dog food you have to make, it, you know, that gets hairy quickly.

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1: Answer Caroline's question. Any questions for her or thoughts?
2: Well, just tell me a little bit more about the outrage. Where is that coming from? What's creating that?
3: You know, I think some of it is that most people have never heard of it before. So I think there is like a bit of a knee-jerk reaction that people have of like, that's wrong, or that's not possible type of thing. And then food is just, as both of you know, very emotional and polarizing. And people have super strong opinions, and especially dogs have kind of risen to the status of children for a lot of people. So what you're feeding them is a big thing.
2: And are there any health studies about dogs on this diet getting healthier than alternatives?
3: There are excellent studies that have come out in the last just 2 years, really, showing that they go to the vet less often. There's lots of really specific things about plants that are similar to the benefits that humans get when they eat more fiber, for example, or they have more, you know, anti-inflammatory rich foods in their diet. But I would say like the most compelling evidence is just that it's as good and probably better than a lot of traditional dog foods. I've kind of strayed away from making a claim that it's like so much better because I don't want to lose people in feeling like I'm proselytizing or being preachy.
2: I think you have to question that because I'm not sure people want to buy something that's as good as what they're getting now or as good as something else that they can get. So I'm not sure I would go with that positioning. I think you got to feel proud about what you're selling. And if it's not better, make it better, because I think to survive, you've got to have a better alternative than other people have. You've got to have a story that talks about why you are better. And to the extent possible, you have to have evidence that backs that up.
3: Yeah.
1: Yeah. It's interesting because I'm looking at your website, okay, and it says guilt-free shelf-stable. And now I click on the website, Jeffrey, for seventh generation. And what does it say? The first thing it says is leave dishes extra clean. It doesn't say guilt-free cleaning. It doesn't say a better safe. It says extra clean dishes. It's talking about the function. And I think if you start with, hey, it's guilt-free, it can be polarizing because some people might say, I don't feel guilty about serving my dog meat-based foods. But I think you should really use that skepticism as the fuel to tell your story and really actually surface that. So if you were to make a video or you were to even have a message on your website, you would start with like, wait a minute, dogs can eat plant-based? Is this actually like good for them? Because this sounds wrong. And then you can say, well, that's a fair question. So let me kind of walk you through it. And really say, well, actually, their bodies really respond well to simple whole foods like, you know, peanuts, peanut butter, and, you know, oats or whatever you're putting in the food, sweet potatoes.
3: Yeah, I think that's a great point.
2: What's the mix between online and retail sales?
3: It's like 99% online.
2: Okay.
3: Our core is subscribers.
1: Awesome.
2: Retail will take a lot of energy and a lot of attention. And if 99% of your people are coming online, that's where I would focus my energy.
3: Yep.
1: Caroline Buck, the brand is called Petaluma. It is a plant-based dog food company. Good luck. Thank you for calling.
3: Thank you.
1: Jeffrey, before I let you go, I ask this question of every guest who's come back onto the advice line, which is if you could go back to your time at Seventh Generation when you really were like, you know, catalog business and just starting this out. And what do you wish you would have known back then that you now know with, you know, decades of experience and perspective that might have been helpful for you back then?
2: One of the things that I've reflected on is growth. And we are obsessed with growth. The bigger, the faster, the better. And I think that that is a dangerous thing. I think that we need to monitor how obsessed we are with how fast we grow, because it's a dangerous thing to be moving so quickly. And it's stressful and it challenges your employees. And I think that we need to, you know, I was

0: excited when we were growing 50% every year, but it was killing people at the same time. So I would say pick something that's more in moderation, that is comfortable, that doesn't create the challenges and the stress and the sleepless nights that growing that quickly does.
1: That's Seventh Generation co-founder Jeffrey Hollander. Jeffrey, thanks so much for coming back onto the show.
0: My pleasure. Thanks for having me.
1: Hey, thanks so much for listening to the show this week. And by the way, if you're working on a business and need advice, give us a call at 1-800-433-1298. That's 1-800-433-1298. Send us a one-minute message that tells us about your business and the issues or questions you'd like help with, and make sure to tell us how to reach you. This episode was produced by Sam Paulson with music composed by Ramtin Arablouei. It was edited by John Isabella, and our audio engineer was Jimmy Keeley. This hour of Planet Money and How I Built This was produced by Chris Messini. I'm Guy Raz, and you've been listening to How I Built This.
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0: That second sentence of the Declaration, that all men are created equal, is the second most important sentence in the English language. 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
5: I knew a thing or two about cowboys. 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I viewed the cowboy to be the archetype of American independence and grit. But black cowboys, the only black cowboys I knew were Sheriff Bart in Blazing Saddles and Cowboy Curtis on Pee Wee's Playhouse.
6: 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I'm your host, Jennifer Hickson. In this hour, border crossings, big reveals, Saving the High School Musical, and venturing out to discover the world of black cowboys.
5: And so I went home and I bought my plane ticket and I just sat there for the next few months anticipating what this could possibly be like. In my head, it was like Soul Train, but everybody was on a horse.
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7: Commercial ships in the Strait of Hormuz. Iranian officials say the ships were attempting to pass without Iran's permission. The House voted this week to invoke the War Powers Act in response to the war in Iran. It passed with the help of a few Republicans. NPR's Ron Elving has more.
8: This week, four members of the Republican majority crossed the aisle to vote with the Democrats and invoke the War Powers Act on Iran. This is legislation that's been on the books since the wind down from the Vietnam War, and it requires congressional approval after an overseas deployment has lasted 60 days. We're way past that with the war on Iran, but past efforts to invoke the act have fallen short. This time, with the margin of majority down to the fingers of one hand, the defection of four Republicans was enough. Now we'll see if the Senate follows through.
7: NPR's Ron Elving reporting. Defense Secretary Pete Hegseth is in Normandy to mark the 82nd anniversary of the D-Day landings. NPR's Eleanor Beardsley reports Hegseth used the anniversary of the Allied defeat of Nazi Germany to emphasize that Europe must be responsible for its own security.
9: At the American Cemetery on a bluff above Omaha Beach, Hegseth said it is a strategic necessity for Europe to take the lead in its own security. Speaking against a backdrop of more than 9,000 American tombs, Hegseth called on allies like France to seriously face this reality with concrete steps. The U.S. has already pulled 5,000 troops out of Europe, and the Trump administration has made it clear that U.S. priorities lie elsewhere. The ceremony at the American Cemetery at Colville-sur-Mer took place several hours before the international ceremony, which Hegseth skipped. A citizens' association of one Normandy village protested Hegseth's visit, calling the appearance of, quote, a member of America's far right, the wrong symbol on a day that celebrates Allied unity. Eleanor Beardsley, NPR News, Paris.
7: Israel's Supreme Court has ordered the Israeli government to lift a ban on visits by the International Red Cross to Palestinian prisoners. NPR's Anis Baba has details.
10: The Supreme Court ruled this week that barring prison visits by the International Committee of the Red Cross contravened Israeli and international law. UN human rights experts have repeatedly concluded that Israel systematically subjects Palestinian prisoners to torture and other abuse. Israel denies allegation of systematic abuse, but the ban on Red Cross visits has prevented independent assessments. The prisoners include a prominent Gaza hospital director detained without charge since 2024. A lawyer for Dr. Hussam Abu Safiya tells NPR that he has now been placed in solitary confinement. Nasser Auda says his client was moved there after he petitioned Israel's high court to review the detention. Israel did not comment on the case. Anas Baba, NPR News, Gaza City.
7: This is NPR. D.C. judge has dismissed a lawsuit against jazz musician Chuck Redd. He was sued for breach of contract after he canceled a Christmas Eve performance at the Kennedy Center to protest the addition of President Trump's name to the venue. The judge ruled there was no evidence that Redd had signed a contract. Advocacy groups have filed a case against Equatorial Guinea, representing African migrants deported there from the U.S. As Michael Koloki reports, some migrants have now returned to their countries of origin.
11: The complaint filed by rights groups with the African Commission on Human and People's Rights calls for a suspension on the repatriation of the deported migrants from Equatorial Guinea to their countries of origin, claiming that some had been forcibly returned despite expressing fear of persecution. The Trump administration has previously approached some African countries to accept deportees who are citizens of other nations. Over the past several months, the U.S. has deported migrants to Equatorial Guinea, Eswatini, South Sudan, and a number of other countries. Meanwhile, several migrants who had been deported from the U.S. to the Democratic Republic of Congo earlier this year have returned to their home countries, according to Congolese authorities. For NPR News, I'm Michael Kaluki in Nairobi.
7: A pair of endangered red pandas from China arrived at the Taipei Zoo today in the first animal exchange between China and Taiwan in more than 10 years. In return, Taipei will send white-handed gibbons to Shanghai. The pandas, a 3-year-old male and a 2-year-old female, will be in quarantine for a month before being unveiled to the public. They have not yet been named. I'm Nora Rahm, NPR News.
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0: From PRX, this is the Moth Radio Hour. I'm your host, Jennifer Hickson. In this hour, stories about putting fresh eyes on the past, returning to the scene, and finding new details you may have missed the first time around. Whether you see your past through rose-colored glasses or one of those magnifying mirrors that highlights every blemish, whisker, and scar, the passage of time always sheds new light. Our first story is by Ivan McClellan. He told this in Jackson Hole, Wyoming, where we partner with Center for the Arts. Here's Ivan.
1: I was born and raised in Kansas City, Kansas. Go Chiefs. All right. The neighborhood that I grew up in had many sides. It was urban and country at the same time. It was beautiful, and sometimes it could be terrifying. My sister and I would run around in a 5-acre field behind our house all summer long, and we would play, and we would eat blackberries until our fingers were sticky, and then we'd run home through the thistle, pick thorns out of our socks on the front porch. And then at twilight, the lightning bugs would come out, and we'd scoop them up in mason jars, throw some leaves in there, screw the lid on tight, poke holes in the top so they could breathe. At night, some nights, gunshots would ring out on the block, and my sister and I would lay on the floor and look up as the police helicopters lit up the street looking for suspects. There were a lot of gangs in the neighborhood, and they would walk around with pit bulls, and whenever they ran across a rival gang member, they would fight their dogs. I wasn't in a gang. I was a nerd and a church kid. But when I ran across this one guy, he would sic his dog on me. And I would go running, and all the backs of my pants got eaten up, and I got really fast. My mom worked 2 or 3 jobs to keep us fed, and we were latchkey kids. And we determined it was unsafe to go outside, so we quit going out in that field and playing. As I got closer to the end of high school, my prospects were kind of slim. I could go be a delivery truck driver, I could be a pastor at my uncle's church, or I could go work at the assembly line at the Ford plant. I didn't really want to do any of those things. I wanted to be a photographer. And so I decided I was going to figure out a way out of Kansas. I never felt like I fit in there, and I knew somewhere there was a community where I belonged. So I saved up $500 that summer, and I just upped and moved to New York City. And that money was gone in a week. And I just like worked any job that I could get. I didn't know anybody. So I like handed out flyers. I blew up balloons. I played guitar in the park. Anything I could do for money. Until some way, through a bunch of luck, I got a job as a photographer and a junior designer at an ad agency. I didn't know anything that anybody was talking about. They would say ROI, SEO, KPIs, and I would just nod my head and Google what they had said. And I did that long enough that I actually started to get pretty good at my job, and I got promoted. I went from junior designer to designer. And I went from designer to senior designer, and from senior designer to art director. Every time that I got promoted, I saw fewer and fewer black people around, until I got a job as a creative director. I moved to Portland, Oregon, and I hardly ever saw black people at all. Like, I was in this sea of white men at work, and I was never a culture fit. Like, I understood their culture, but they had no clue who Luther Vandross was. Or they had never stayed up till 2 a.m. watching Showtime at the Apollo. Or they had no idea why I might be afraid of dogs. This led to a case of imposter syndrome. I felt like I didn't belong in the rooms that I was in, that I was gonna be found out, thrown out in the street, forced to move back to Kansas. One day I was at a party. I didn't know anybody there except for the person whose birthday it was, and so I was just drinking by myself and sulking in the corner. Somebody tapped me on the shoulder and I turned around, and there's a tall black man with a salt and pepper afro. And he introduces himself. He says his name is Charles Perry, says he's a filmmaker. I say, oh, I'm a photographer. What are you working on? He said, I'm working on a movie about black cowboys. I said, what, like a Western? He said, no, like a documentary. I kind of laughed. I was like, oh, there's not enough black cowboys to make a whole documentary. Like, I knew a thing or two about cowboys. Like, I grew up watching Bonanza and Gunsmoke and Lonesome Dove reruns. Like, my school choir used to sing the national anthem at the American Royal Rodeo in Kansas. I viewed the cowboy to be the archetype of American independence and grit. But black cowboys, the only black cowboys I knew were Sheriff Bart in Blazing Saddles and Cowboy Curtis on Pee-wee's Playhouse. So we kept talking, and he said, well, you got to see it for yourself, man. Come with me to a black rodeo in Oklahoma this summer. I said, absolutely. It was exactly the opportunity that I had been looking for. Like, I had never felt more separated from black culture. And it going to a rodeo seemed like the furthest thing from working at a computer that I could think of. And so I went home and I bought my plane ticket, and I just sat there for the next few months anticipating what this could possibly be like. In my head, it was like Soul Train, but everybody was on a horse. So August came around, and I caught my flight to Oklahoma City. I drove an hour and a half to Okmulgee, parked my car, got out, and got just suffocated by 105 degree heat. It was 105 degrees, it was 100% humidity. As I was walking through the grass, chiggers were biting my ankles, and there were grasshoppers jumping up on my clothes. There was just a haze of barbecue smoke over the entire lawn. I couldn't breathe. And everywhere I looked, there was a white horse trailer glistening in the sun. And there was R&B music and gospel music and hip hop coming out of the trailers. And everywhere around me, there were black cowboys, thousands of them. I saw young men riding their horses with no shirt, a gold chain, basketball shorts, and Jordans. And they were walking up, hitting on women and talking trash to the other riders. And I saw old men just sitting stoically on their horses, and they had precise Stetsons and trim mustaches, pinky rings, and their shirts were so starched you could hear them crunch when they moved their arms. And the women, bedazzled from head to toe, bedazzled hats, bedazzled shirts with fringe, bedazzled jeans, and they had long braids and acrylic nails. And they were settling down these muscular quarter horses that they were going to be riding 40 miles per hour in the barrel race later that afternoon. Like, I couldn't have fit in any less. I was wearing khakis and wingtips. But I felt so welcomed by this group of people. Everybody was so eager to share a smile, let me take their photo, and share their story. I met a man named Robert Criff. Robert had this leather raisin of a face. And he had this beautiful horse named Summertime. He pulled on her reins, and she put her legs down on the ground like she was bowing. It was so elegant. And he shook my hand. He had these 12 grit sandpaper hands. Mine almost started to bleed because I've got dragonfly wings for hands from working in tech for so long. And he offered me a bottle of water, which I desperately needed at this point, because I'm like soaking wet. He's not a bead of sweat on his face. In fact, nobody else at the rodeo was sweating at all. And I looked like I had just gotten baptized. So he was wearing a Kansas City hat. So I said, where are you from? He said, I'm from Kansas City, Kansas. I said, I'm from Kansas City, Kansas. Where about? He said, oh, I live just off of 58th in Georgia. I grew up off of 57th in Georgia. It turns out that he lived on the other side of the 5-acre field from where I grew up. I never saw a horse back there. I never met Robert Criff, but he knew my grandma. He knew my pastor. We went to the same high school. In fact, he told me that half of the people at the rodeo come down from Kansas City every year for their family reunions. I was embarrassed. I felt silly because this entire culture was right under my nose my whole life, and I knew nothing about it. And I felt kind of ripped off because I was hanging out with these criminals chasing me with their dog, and I could have been hanging out with cowboys a field away. It immediately changed my perception of home away from a place of pain and poverty and violence to a place of independence and grit and cowboys. I was proud to be from there. The rodeo started, and a rider rode around the arena carrying a flag, a Pan-African flag. It's the American flag, but it's red, black, and green. And a singer belted out, "Lift every voice and sing." And she sang it with so much sincerity and so much energy that I heard it for the first time. She said, "Sing a song full of the faith that the dark past has taught us. Sing a song full of the hope that the present has brought us." And that to me was what this rodeo was about. What we have been forced to do in slavery, work the land, work with animals, we can now do in a celebratory mood for our own profit and our own entertainment. I photographed that rodeo with absolute joy. And I got home and I looked at the photos and I was just blown back by all of the vibrance and all of the energy and the fashion. It was like I had gone to Oz, clicked my heels back to gray homogenous Portland, but I had proof that I had been there. My favorite photo is of this rodeo queen. Her name is Jasmine Marie. And I asked her to take her photo, and she stands there and throws her hair off of her shoulders. And she's standing there with her chin up and her hair blowing back and her crown is glistening in the stadium lights. And she looks like actual royalty. I love all of these photos. Whenever I'm feeling separated from the culture, I just open them up and look through them, and I'm immediately taken back to Okmulgee. And I go back every year. I've taken my family with me. I've been to dozens of black rodeos around the country. My work has been featured in museums. It's been featured in magazines and published in a book. And I've seen the figure of the black cowboy elevated in film and television. And it's become a part of a narrative about identities in the West. But I do this so that my kids, when they draw a picture of a cowboy, they'll color it in with a brown face. And I'll do it so that I'll never again forget that this is a part of who I am as a black man in America. Thank you.
0: That was Ivan McClellan. Ivan is a photojournalist and designer. His current photo project, 8 Seconds, focuses on the stories of black cowboys around the country. Ivan lives in Portland, Oregon, with his wife and 2 children. Between May and October, he takes pictures at rodeos around the country. To see some of his beautiful photographs, visit themoth.org. Ivan said he's discovered a bunch of trail riding clubs in the community where he grew up in Kansas. Now when he goes home, he always hangs out with black cowboys. He's mostly on the ground taking pictures, but sometimes he even gets up on a horse. He might even be developing some calluses. In a moment, a woman celebrates her honeymoon without her new husband, and a grown man finds himself, somewhat reluctantly, back in high school when the Moth Radio Hour continues. 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
0: This is the Moth Radio Hour from PRX. I'm Jennifer Hickson. In this hour, stories from people revisiting the past. In this next story, a new bride finds a unique way to walk in her husband's shoes. We met Rachel McCormick when we did a storytelling workshop for students at a high school in the Bronx where she was a teacher. She told a story to model the form for the students, and we were so intrigued, we asked her to share more. Here's Rachel McCormick live at a community showcase in the Bronx.
8: I spent my honeymoon in a tent in the desert alone. It was the summer of 2010, and I had just married the man of my dreams. He was funny, smart, and caring. He didn't really speak much English, but I figured, hey, that was something we could work on. We had met 4 years earlier on a soccer field in Poughkeepsie, New York, as I ate a mango on a stick and nursed a sprained ankle. When the game was over, Edvi came up to me and he heaved me over his shoulders so I wouldn't have to limp through the mud, and I was in love. I later learned that Edvi had come to the United States from Oaxaca, Mexico, 1 week before September 11th, 2001. And he had come here by crossing the desert between Sonora and Arizona on foot. Because of this, some people call him illegal. Other people say that he doesn't have papers. I mean, he has plenty of papers, birth certificate, diplomas, tax returns, but none of those papers authorize him to live in the United States. Because of this, Edvi can't travel. He rarely leaves the confines of New York City because he fears deportation. Fear is a big part of Edvi's life, and it's rooted in several near-death attempts to cross the border. In the months leading up to our marriage, we would sit on the couch and he would tell these stories of having to drink all sorts of nasty things to stay alive in the desert, like water from car radiators, and water from cow tanks, and even water from his own pee. He told this one story about getting lost in the mountains and having to slaughter a goat from somebody's ranch and roast it over tumbleweeds under the light of the moon. Knowing all of this, a few weeks before our wedding, I told Edvi that I wanted to honeymoon alone in the desert on the border in the same place he had nearly died several times. His reaction, like most other people's, was, why? Well, on one level, I wanted to have one last adventure before I had a bunch of his beautiful babies, and I figured that traveling to the desert was the only thing I could do ethically while my new husband stayed at home working 12-hour shifts as a busboy. I also wanted to see with my own two eyes this border that had transformed Edvi from a human being into an illegal alien. So in honor of Edvi's struggle, I packed a bag and I went to the desert south of Tucson, Arizona to volunteer for 2 weeks with the organization No More Deaths, which among other things seeks to end human suffering on the US-Mexico border. When I got there, I thought I knew what to expect based on the tales that Edvi and his friends had told of their perilous journeys. I had even written my senior thesis at Vassar about narratives of violence on the US-Mexico border back in those days when I thought I knew everything. But I was not expecting this. What lay south of the airport and the urban sprawl of Tucson looked more like a cross between a science fiction movie and footage from a foreign war zone than the country I thought I knew. Don't get me wrong, it was absolutely beautiful. Not sand like the Sahara, but bright maroon soil and prickly green plants and animals that howled. As I pitched my tent in the middle of this beauty, I started to notice other things too, like the helicopters that constantly flew overhead, and the Border Patrol agents that would jump out of bushes and point their guns at anything that moved, including me. Their weapons should have scared me, but unfortunately, I realized that as a white woman, I was probably safe, whereas somebody brown like Edaby certainly wasn't. In those 2 weeks in the desert, I thought a lot about Edaby. He was my only real connection between what was happening on the border and what was happening at home in New York. I thought about Edaby as he danced at our wedding, and I also thought about him as he cried at our wedding because none of his family could be there. And it wasn't just Edaby that I thought about. I thought about the millions of other people who had made the same decision as him to leave their families behind and walk north. In my first week in the desert, I didn't actually meet any of these migrants, but I saw signs of their presence all around. I saw their footprints in dry riverbeds and discarded backpacks everywhere filled with Red Bull and children's toys and photographs. And in the middle of all this, my task was to work with other volunteers from No More Deaths to leave jugs of water in different spots in the desert. Because if you decide to walk from Mexico over the mountains to some US interstate to get picked up, it's physically impossible to bring enough water with you to survive. So the volunteers and I would spend the daylight hours leaving hundreds of gallons of water in different places, hoping that people would find them and drink them and stay alive. At night, we would sleep under the stars as the desert came to life with javelinas and rattlesnakes and so many different people from so many different places walking north. It wasn't until my second to last day in the desert that I actually met one of the people I was trying to help. I had been walking a trail with a couple of other volunteers when we heard this faint groan in the bushes to our right. As we got closer to the noise, we could see that there was a man there lying on his back and struggling to keep his eyes from rolling into the back of his head. As I got even closer, I could see that his lips were cracked and his complexion was nearly gray. I was in shock. All I could think to do was to stare at this man and to check to see if he was alive. And as I looked at his face, I could have sworn that I saw Edaby, my new husband, so far from home and yet so close to death. And on the flight back to New York, all I could think about was this man. Where had he come from? Where had he been going? Had he survived the damages of dehydration and exposure? And I wondered, how had Edaby survived? I'll probably never really know, but frankly, I'm just glad that he did. Thank you.
9: That was Rachel McCormick. Rachel and Edaby eventually had two daughters, Sarah and Anna. They created a happy life in New York City, but spent more than two decades battling the U.S. immigration system. After the 2024 election, they made the tough decision to leave the U.S. and move to Mexico so they could stay together as a family and ensure Edaby's safety. They are adjusting to life in a new country. To learn more about their story, you can visit themoth.org.

0: 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About revisiting your past? 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Have you looked at life from both sides now? We'd love to hear. You can pitch us your story by recording it right on our site or call 877-799-MOTH. That's 877-799-6684. 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The musical he mentions is My Favorite Year. And just for context, in the movie version, the lead role is played by Peter O'Toole. Here's Steve Peebles.
1: So I'm playing Templeton the Rat in a production of Charlotte's Web. It runs two shows a week for $30 a show. But it's not really the way that I thought my career was going to go. I'm 2 years out of college. I was a serious actor. Here I am. I get a call from my buddy Jonathan. He says, hey, man, are you doing a show right now? I'm wearing the rat costume. And I'm like, not really. What's up? He says, Main South is looking for an immediate replacement for My Favorite Year. You'd rehearse 3 days next week. You go on Friday, Saturday. If you don't know, My Favorite Year is a musical about a TV variety show. And Main South is a high school. And I kind of focus on that detail. I said, Main South is a high school. And he's like, yeah, the kid playing Alan Swan got caught drinking at a party. But they open tonight, so he's on this weekend and then you're on next weekend. And like, I'm a full adult. I'm not trying to do high school musical, let alone an actual musical at an actual high school. And I'm like, okay, so what does this high school want to pay me to learn a show in a week? And he was like, $2,000. And I got in my car, and I got a copy of the script, and I went to the show that night. And guys, it's a great show. Okay, so Alan Swan is this old Hollywood icon who gets called in last minute as an emergency replacement as a guest host on this variety show. And when he shows up, he's an alcoholic mess, which like, ouch, but okay, that's in my wheelhouse. And he's ruined his career, he's ruined his life, he's estranged from his daughter, and all he's got to do is pull it together in this week to do this show, and he does this musketeer sketch where he sings, and he fights with a sword, and he wins his daughter back. I'm excited! And I go to meet the music director, who was my contact, and I said, hey, I'm Steve, we talked on the phone. She said, hey, you're saving my life. When was the last time you played this role? I said, no, I just got the script this afternoon. And she leans in. She narrows her eyes. She says, the only reason I got the board to agree to let me hire an actor is I said I would get somebody who had played the part before. So when was the last time you played this part? And I was like, last summer at my college? She was like, good answer. Let's go meet the director. So like Alan Swan on the back burner, I've got two hallways to figure out how to play Steve Peebles, who has totally played Alan Swan before. But can't do any of the things associated with having played that part. So I meet the director. We go over some scheduling. He's like, is there anything you want to change from like the way that you did it in your last production? And I was like, no, this guy's good. I want to respect his choices. And the fight choreographer is like, how are you with a sword? And it's like, in my production, we did it with daggers, which is not a good lie for a musketeer fighting play. And then we go into another room and we meet the cast and crew who have all been assembled. And the director says, hey, guys, this is Steve. He's going to be taken over as Alan. And that's the sound you hear. And I said, hey, guys, I saw your show tonight. I'm really excited to jump into this with you. And that is the exact response that I get. Because I'm not the understudy in this situation. I'm the outsider who's shouldering out their friend. And I was prepared to do a show at a high school. I was not prepared to be in high school again. So I go home and I slam a script through my ear. Because if I don't show up memorized, ready to go, these kids are never going to give me an inch. And I do it. And I show up on Monday, and I'm playing, and I'm singing songs about losing my daughter and destroying my life, and they're playing with me, and then it's Friday. And if you've never gone on as an understudy, it feels a lot like this. You don't really know what's going to happen next, no matter how much you've rehearsed. It's blind adrenaline. It's like Catch Me If You Can. It's just 2 hours of me being like, do you concur? Do you concur? Do you concur? And thank God they keep concurring. And we take our bow, and the audience really erupts because they're so glad their kids got to do their show again, and they're so glad that I'm not a disaster. And it really feels like I gave a $1,000 performance, and I have to do it again the next day, and I'm a little more loose, and I'm having a lot of fun, and I'm climbing the 15-foot ladder to go swinging on this rope at the end of the show, and I'm up there for a while, so I got time to reflect. And I think, man, this stupid gig wound up being a lot of fun. And while I'm reflecting, I think that this stupid gig actually taught me everything that I was supposed to know about being a professional.
0: That was Steve Peebles. Steve is still a professional actor and is an artistic associate with Shattered Globe Theater. He wasn't able to dig up a photo of himself playing Templeton the Rat or his character from the musical, but did send us a picture of himself backstage doing one of his all-time favorite plays, Spamalot. I have something in common with Steve. In college, I also played Templeton the Rat in a production of Charlotte's Web, such a fun role. But then my college contacted my hometown newspaper and sent in a picture of me in costume. The caption read something like, Jennifer Hickson plays a sniveling rat, which was cute, except that the photo that ran right next to my rat portrait was a beautiful headshot of our neighbor's daughter, announcing that she was accepted into the London School of Economics. Perfect. In a moment, a kid graduates high school and leaves Montana behind, but returns many years later to reveal a huge secret when the Moth Radio Hour continues.

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3: And from the 89th Carmel Bach Festival, July 11th through 25th, Artistic Director Greta Peterson leads a season inspired by the nature of sound, music of Vivaldi, Handel, Beethoven, and more at various Monterey venues, bachfestival.org.
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0: Our final story is from Kimberly Reed. She told it in New York City, where WNYC is a media partner of The Moth. Here's Kimberly.
6: So I get a phone call from my mom, and she tells me that my father is about to get on an emergency life flight from our home in Montana to go to Denver to get an emergency liver transplant. My mom is kind of perennially optimistic, and she's telling me, don't worry, it's gonna be okay. We're gonna pull through this, it's gonna be all right. But I know something is really wrong. So I get the next flight I can to go from where I'm living here in New York, hoping that I get there before my father dies. And I'm really really glad I got that flight as fast as I did, because I was able to spend a couple hours with my father before he passed away. And before I know it, I'm at the side of his hospital bed with my mom, and we're sobbing because he's passed. My dad was a strong, silent type. Grew up on a farm, and he was one of two town eye doctors. So he could fix anything, you know, he could fix tractors or eyes, he could, you know, no matter what. And he was always doing it like behind the scenes, you know, he never wanted to take credit for it. It was apparent that my mom and I and my two brothers were gonna have to be fixing things ourselves this time around. And the first thing my mom did was to call my two brothers. One's a year older, one is a year younger. And it was gonna be really comforting to see my younger brother. We were really close. He was really gonna support me. It was gonna be much more complicated seeing my older brother. We'd always had a really complicated relationship, and there was something really big about me that he did not know. And that's that the last time he saw me, years and years before, I was male. He was not aware that I had transitioned from being male to being female. And, you know, I always wanted to tell him. I was trying to find the right time, the right place, trying to, you know, get up the nerve. I was worried about his reaction, maybe that, you know, he was a bit conservative, he had a temper, I didn't know how it was gonna happen, and I just kept putting it off and never found the right time. And here we are, at the time where I have to deal with all this stuff. Mark wasn't the only one who didn't know my story. My whole hometown didn't know about me either. And, you know, I was trying to find a way to tell Mark. I just kind of figured with my hometown, I just would never go back there again. So my mom calls my brother And in one phone call, tells him that he lost his father and that he now has a sister. And I have to say, I mean, Mark was, he was really great. He got off the plane, we met him at the airport, he gave me a hug. But it was awkward, as you can imagine. And, you know, I think we did what a lot of families do at times like that. You just kind of fall back on tradition. And we wanted to do something that my mom and dad had always done every year. Because you see, it was my father's birthday. He had passed away 20 minutes before before his 65th birthday. So we all went to Applebee's and we got a slice of sizzling apple pie and put a candle in it. And my brother Mark, who really worshiped my father, got the honor of blowing out the candle. And when he was blowing out the candle, I still remember the expression on his face. He was, you know, trying to process my father's passing. He was figuring out why it had been so long that the two of us hadn't talked, something that really frustrated him. And it was just all kind of coming together. I took a business card out of my purse. It was for this job that Mark didn't even know I had. I had my new name on it. And I wrote my cell phone number on it and I gave it to Mark. I said, look, you know, we haven't talked for so long, but here, anytime, any place, no barriers, call me any, we're, you know, we can talk anytime you want. And my mom started crying because her, you know, her children were reuniting. And also because it was, you know, for years she had been running interference between the two of us and using every excuse in the book to explain why I wasn't getting back to him or why, you know, packages to me were being returned because they had the wrong name on them. And, it, you know, her job running interference was over. So Mark was in shock. We were all in shock. I was in shock because I was thinking about the fact that, you know, nobody in my hometown knew. And I'm wondering if I can go back for the the funeral, if I should go back, if my mom and my brothers really want me to, really deep down. And I'm thinking that, you know, I never even thought I was gonna go back to my hometown, and now I'm being pulled back right into it. As contradictory as it may seem, as soon as there was a reason to go back, I had this really deep, strong yearning to go back. I mean, I had gone to school in New York and San Francisco and traveled all over the world, and this place that I thought of as home, that I think I really repressed, knowing that I couldn't go back there, right? I don't need to go back there. But as soon as there was a reason for me to go back there, a very strong reason, I really, really wanted to go. I wanted to see the house, the only house I had ever known growing up. I wanted to go back to my hometown and these people that, you know, comprise this community that I thought of as home, right? And my mom reassured me that she wanted me to be there, that she in fact needed me there for support, my brothers too. And my mom had a plan to get us there. You know, our family had been separated for a long time, so she had the idea for all of us to rent a car and drive the 20 hours from Denver back to Montana. So before you know it, there we are in the car. You know, my brother hasn't seen me for years, especially not as female, and here we are. And we had so much to do. We were planning his service, my father's funeral service. We were writing his obituary. My mom wanted to figure out, and I did too, wanted to figure out how we could introduce the information about me while still keeping the focus on my father. So she had me driving down the, you know, across Wyoming, 70 miles an hour. She had me take dictation of her friends, and she wanted to invite them over for tea. So she had this really strategic list. It's like, you invite Judy, and she's going to tell all the people in the arts community that my mom was involved in. And you're going to tell June, and June is going to tell all the people at Dad's office. And we'll find somebody else. And she's going to tell everybody at the church. And the next night, there they were, 18 of my mom's best friends, and the minister from the church where the service was going to be performed. They're drinking tea. And my mom says, "You all know very well by now that I've lost my husband. And I know a lot of you have wondered what happened to my middle son, who seemed to disappear." And she said, "I want you to know tonight that, you know, I have a daughter, and her name is Kim. And this is my child, and I love my child, and I hope you do too. And we can focus on this tonight. We can talk about this tonight. You all are my ambassadors. If someone has questions at the funeral and I'm caught up in things, I'm going to point them to you and let you tell this story because you can talk about it in a sensitive way." And she, you know, took a couple questions from the people there, and the whole tea party ended slightly different than the tea party we hear about in the news. The whole thing ended with everybody raising their teacups and saying, "Hip, hip, hooray for Kim, hip, hip, hooray for Kim." There were a couple amens and some applause. And then everybody went home, and I swear there was a brownout from all the simultaneous phone calls that were being made, dispensing the information, right? So then the next night there was a viewing of my father's body at the funeral home. And I had elected not to go because, you know, I didn't want the focus to be on me. I was going to keep it on everybody and keep it on my father. But my best friend, Tim, from high school, was at the viewing. And he calls me up. He had only known the new me for a couple days. I hadn't even told him. But he knew me really well. And he knew I was chickening out. And he called me from the funeral parlor, and he said, "Hey, I got a lot of people here that really want to see you." I should probably tell you that the people he's talking about are the football team. Because I used to be on the football team. And so... applause for that, right? And so Tim says, "Where are you? I got a lot of people who want to see you." I'm like, "Yeah, I don't want to go, and, you know, I want to keep the focus on my dad. I don't want to be there." He's like, "Yeah, whatever. Either you come down here, or we're going to come up there. What's it going to be?" I said, I come up here, I guess. So before I know it, the football team is at my front door. And a couple of them have cases of beer under their arm. One case gets tossed in the snowbank to keep it cold. It's just like high school. And all of a sudden, they're in my living room. And it's this wake instantly, and this show of support for me and for the memory of my father, right? And they're in my living room, this living room I never even thought I would see again. And people were either laughing or crying, mostly laughing. And I remember looking around the room, and there's Kevin. He was one of the co-captains of the football team with me. And I look over there, and there's my brothers, Mark and Todd, and they were, you know, we were all very close in age, so we had friends in common, and they're telling stories about my dad. And there's, I look over on the couch, and there's Frank. Probably should have also told you that not only was I on the football team, but I was the quarterback. And so I look over the couch, and there's Frank. He's an offensive lineman. It's the job of an offensive lineman to protect the quarterback. And Frank is protecting me once again, 20 years later, under very different circumstances. And he's got his arm around my girlfriend. They're laughing and knocking back cans of cheap beer. And that was the moment that I knew things were gonna be okay somehow. And there was one more person there that night, and that was my mom. And she told me something that we ended up repeating quite a bit that weekend through the services. She came up and she said, you know, Dad was always fixing things, and it looks like he fixed this too. She said, you know, even though your father has died, you've been

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1: I tended at that time in my life to presume what other people's reactions to me were going to be instead of letting them have their own reaction. And I was wrong about a lot of people. I thought that there would be rejection there, and there wasn't. You know, I had sort of set up this barrier that wasn't really there. And the fact that that barrier got broken with my father's death, and then the subsequent reunification with my brother that happens, I'm just so glad that that happened, because if it hadn't, and if, you know, we hadn't kind of documented that and told those stories, I don't know that I ever would have figured it out. And there's a lot of people that don't, and I think that that's sad. There's a flip side to all of that. I think what happens to me is, in the story that I tell for The Moth, is a really beautiful story of reunification and love, and it's, you know, still warms my heart to think of it that way. That's not everybody's story. I think it's important to tell my story and to tell stories of trans joy and love, and just the fact that we're just kind of like everybody else, as boring as everyone else. And I mentioned earlier that we've come a long way in the way that our society accepts LGB and especially T folks. But there's a flip side to that, and that's that there's been more talk about trans folks in our society, but that also comes with kind of a dark underbelly of reaction and blowback and especially violence against trans folks. And that's an important thing to acknowledge as we take in these stories of, you know, how far we've come. It's also creating a lot of blowback in certain sectors of our society. I mean, half of the states in the country have laws that are designed specifically to target trans folks and to remove rights that we have right now. So especially when you're talking about medical treatment for trans kids, I think it's like especially targeted and cruel. And it sort of feels like we're becoming the latest social wedge issue. So two steps forward, one step back, you know, just keep moving forward.
2: Well, I'm so glad we have your story of how a family can react that hopefully will lead the way for other families, open their hearts up to it.
1: Yeah, that's why we tell these stories, right?
2: That was Kimberly Reed. Visit themoth.org to get a link to the trailers for Kim's films and projects. That's it for this episode. We hope you'll join us next time, and that's the story from The Moth.

This episode of the Moth Radio Hour was produced by me, Jay Allison, Catherine Burns, and Jennifer Hickson, who also hosted and directed the stories in the show, along with Larry Rosen. Co-producer is Vicky Merrick, associate producer Emily Couch. The rest of the Moth's leadership team includes Sarah Haberman, Sarah Austin Jeunesse, Meg Bowles, Kate Tellers, Jennifer Birmingham, Marina Kluche, Suzanne Rust, Brandon Grant, Inga Gladowski, Sarah Jane Johnson, and Aldi Kaza. Moth stories are true, as remembered and affirmed by the storytellers. Our theme music is by The Drift. Other music in this hour from Bill Frisell, Rye Cooter, Irving Berlin, and Soran Mula. 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For more

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0: From Cal State Monterey Bay, this is listener-supported 90.3 KAZU, Pacific Grove, Monterey, Salinas, and Santa Cruz. 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

0: The third rule of restaurant criticism is you're there for the reader, not the restaurant. The second rule of restaurant criticism is if you're not learning, you're not doing it right. And the first rule of restaurant criticism is no one ever wants to hear you complain because everyone thinks it's got to be the best job in the world, right? And most critics will say, yes, it is, but it's not all fun and games. There's hard work. There's a lot of thought that goes into what makes writing about something your readers haven't experienced exciting. There's a lot of pressure knowing that you've got people's reputations and sometimes their livelihoods in your hands. And sometimes it's just too much food. Now, I've said all this, but today's guests, two longtime restaurant critics, Bill Addison and Winnie Moranville, would never say so themselves because they know the first rule. But I'm excited to talk with them, one from LA and one from Des Moines, about what makes their work so interesting and what they're excited to eat. Bill Addison is a restaurant critic for the Los Angeles Times, and he is widely regarded as one of the absolute best working today. As I'm recording this, he's about to find out if he's won his third James Beard Award. And he's just completed one of the most ambitious projects of his career, assembling a list of the 101 best restaurants in all of California. Bill Addison, it is great to see you, my friend.
1: So good to be here with you, Francis. Thank you.
0: So I am excited for you. You have this massive project. And, you know, but it's interesting because I think of you, yes, you're a restaurant critic. You've been a restaurant critic for many years, but I really think of you as a writer first. You write beautiful prose.
1: That's the nicest thing anyone can say to me. Thank you.
0: I'm here to butter you up like a beautiful brioche roll.
1: Perfect. But coach me. Fill me with lobster meat.
0: But like, but what I mean by that is you write really thoughtful criticism and, you know, the descriptions are beautiful. They make you hungry. But really, I think the way you think about the restaurant experience and the way you give meaning to so many of the restaurants you go to, or at least, you know, your interpretation of the experience is something that like is really thought provoking and something I love to read, even if, you know, I don't live in LA, so I won't go to most of these restaurants ever.
1: Well, that's a major goal of my work. So thank you. I'm feeling good about myself right at this minute.
0: Yeah. But now you have this sort of other side of your job, really, because it takes so much of your energy. It's I wouldn't say it's equal, but like a huge part of your job now are creating these tremendous lists. So for many years, you've done 101 best restaurants of Los Angeles and now 101 best restaurants of California.
1: Yes.
0: So obviously you're not writing 101 full reviews, you know, so there's a different sort of approach, and not that anyone wants to hear you bellyache about how, you know, how you had to eat in 1,000 good restaurants to find 100 good ones, great ones. But what is it like tackling this kind of project? Like literally, how do you start? And when you start, what do you think you're looking for?
1: I start with a lot of reading. It's a lot of research. It's a lot of, in the case of something outside my city, like Los Angeles, it's definitely a case of asking people in the areas that I'm going to that I trust. Sometimes that means other restaurant critics. Sometimes that means other friends. And I'm looking for a mix of restaurants then ultimately that aren't just places that I'm hoping for a delicious meal, but that can tell a story about the city, about the place, about who lives there, about the context in which this restaurant operates. So it's always this double layer, probably much more so than when I started reviewing restaurants in 2002, when I was more just like, is this restaurant good or not, and why? Sure. And now I'm so much more interested in the cultural context of a restaurant. Mm. And I want you to have a delicious meal.
0: Yeah. Well, actually, so let's get into this idea of California, because again, you're spanning this whole state. You know, 10 years ago, or something like that, before you were a full-time critic in LA, you were a national critic, but you did write, you know, from California. And at one point you wrote that California, for those of us who live to eat, is everything. And California is so interesting because it's a state that's, you know, as big as the country of Japan. It spans so many climates. It's culturally impacted the rest of America so much in so many different ways, from fast food to fine dining to farm to table. You know, so many trends started there. How is your thinking about what California cuisine is now that you've done this project and that you've lived there for several years?
1: Yeah, so interesting because I did that project for Eater, and I ended up wandering through California for about 2 months in 2018, and it was published in June, and I ended up moving to California that same year to Los Angeles in November of that year. And I remember even then just marveling at the expansiveness of California, right? When we talked about what might have been California cuisine for years, I think people who had this definition working in the 80s and 90s might have said it was about, you know, connecting with the farmers, using sustainably or mindfully or interestingly grown produce and you know, all the thing, all those touchstones, right? All those things that if we know about food, if we care about food in America, are almost cliches. And I think at this point, we have let go, a lot of us, of that outdated definition of California cuisine, because California cuisine is everything. It is the enormous Vietnamese populations in Orange County and in San Jose. It's the Chinese communities that are so in tune still with trends in China that it affects how we eat over here, the influx of Sichuan and hot pot restaurants, and the San Gabriel Valley in Los Angeles is one example. And so I use that term really sparingly. Usually when I say, like, it's California cuisine, I'm really referring to that notion that you're very plugged into the growing seasons here. But living here for 7 years now, you know, I'm just very aware of what it means to live here, the expense, the concerns, the very public troubles we have, and this kind of seesawing notion of California as this, like, place of mythology, and how to, like, build on those mythologies or bust those mythologies that kind of exclude people or that don't tell the whole story. Mm-hmm. And, you know, we can talk about all this, but that does kind of bleed into dining in some ways too, right?
0: So tell us how, like, what are some of the places on this list that you really feel like tell a story of California?
1: Yeah, it's all over the place, literally and figuratively, right? So I would say I'm thinking of Mi Ranchito Cafe in Stockton, which I'll say both Gustavo Arellano and Bill Esparza, two food writers who are based in Southern California, they both sent me to this restaurant.
0: Wait, for those of us who don't know California geography, where is Stockton?
1: Stockton is technically in the Central Valley, east of the Bay Area. And there's, you know, a deep Mexican community there. And Mi Ranchito serves a few, like, fascinating things. They serve tortillas that almost look like kerchiefs. They're not round. They're squarish, oblongish. They're almost three times the usual thickness. It borders on biscuit-like, but it is not biscuit. And they serve a dish there. It's beef a la Chicana. It's a local specialty, foggy origins, but it's essentially strips of beef sautéed with onions and green and red peppers in a light tomato sauce, and you can taste, like, a backbeat of chili and cumin in the dish. And that, with the with the tortillas, it's just a beautiful, complete experience.
0: Mm, that sounds awesome.
1: That's one thing that comes to mind. Gosh, I'm going to jump. There is a city outside of San Diego called El Cajon.
0: Okay.
1: And there's a large Iraqi refugee population there.
0: Oh, wow.
1: And there's a restaurant called Mal Al Sham. It's a Syrian restaurant, and they cooked some of the most beautiful Syrian food, kebabs, but also this dish that I love called mansef, which is essentially like lamb cooked in a yogurt sauce that's just like very aromatically spiced, and it's served both over rice and flatbread. It's a traditional Bedouin feast. But also on the weekends, the Syrian owners of this restaurant cook Iraqi specialties to serve the local community, which I just think is really, just beautiful.
0: Yeah.
1: I'm going to jump up for something really like special occasion and say that on the Mendocino coast, there's an exquisite place called Harbor House.
0: Oh, my God. I've seen photos.
1: Yeah, certainly. Yeah. It sits on this stretch of land overlooking coves with waves crashing and boulders rising out of the sea. And the chef there, Matthew Kammerer, cooks as close to this place as possible. So lots of seafood, some things that like sound dramatic, but just end up being delicious. Like he takes Dungeness crab legs and wraps them in kelp and then takes this kelp package and like bundles it, like packs it in mud essentially, and then bakes it so that the crab legs steam in kelp, and then they present that tableside. You know, it's dramatic, but it tastes delicious and actually quite simple. And the whole beautiful meal is like that. I would say for a once in a lifetime special occasion destination, it's the place that comes to mind right now that I'd recommend most.
0: We're talking to Bill Addison, a restaurant critic for the Los Angeles Times. I'm Francis Lamb, and this is The Splendid Table from APM, American Public Media.
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0: 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I'm Francis Lamb, and this is The Splendid Table, the show for curious cooks and eaters. We're talking about the life and times of two longtime restaurant critics today. Let's get back to it with Bill Addison of the Los Angeles Times. So this is a question I often have for, you know, someone in your role. You know, you have been eating in restaurants professionally for 20 plus years.
1: Yeah, almost 25 years.
0: Yeah. So like the level of experience you have is probably far different than your readers. Probably literally 100% of your readers, right? Because who gets to eat out as much as you do? So how right. do you guard against this idea of jadedness? And what's it like when you go to a place and you actually feel yourself being swept away? Are you ever able to just like enjoy something and not feel like, oh, I'm working, I'm have my critic hat on? Or like, how do you come back to the world of the non-restaurant critic when you're eating?
1: Yeah, first I would say that I feel like if I have any superpower at all, it's curiosity. Like I never get tired of it. And I think, of course, both to California, but specifically to Los Angeles, I can never get tired of eating out here. Like, there's so much. So, you know, I don't eat, you know, night after night of tasting menus. That's not the life I live. Sure. But let's say I'm tired of a fancy Italian food. Well, then I'll go eat Armenian food. I'll go eat Shanghainese food. I'll go eat Lebanese food. There's just always something around the corner here. And it's that curiosity that I think sustains me. Mm. There, I've been doing it so long that I don't know any other life. You know, it would be strange to have my partner come home and be like, oh, who's making dinner tonight? I don't know. I don't have any idea. Like, I don't know what that life is like. But I hope that kind of curiosity and that curation is what I can bring to readers.
4: Yeah. And there is this sort of trend too of people who are like, you know, obviously there are lots of people who are really into food, and there's an almost competitiveness to some people, the way they approach eating restaurants.
1: Yes.
4: They only want to go to the best. They collect those restaurant meals like, you know, like baseball cards when you were kids, and they want to show them off and tell people where they all been. And because you are so obviously committed to telling stories, I think the idea of the best this, the best that is not probably your most natural instinct. And yet you do these best of lists. So we were talking about this the other day, and you sort of mentioned, like, you know, I understand why people want to hear the word best and why we have to use it, but you think of it more through the lens of what's essential. Tell us Yes. what you mean by that.
1: Well, I do think people innately click on the word best.
4: That's sort of a
1: job-driven, you know, I don't get to negotiate us using the word best, but I definitely come to it thinking about the word essential. And what does that mean? I want you to know about places that serve all kinds of incredible food, but I also hope these very human endeavors also say something bigger about dining and life in Los Angeles. And to your point, Francis, about the kind of chasers, I mean, I definitely have friends and even, you know, colleagues whose job it is to rush to places. That is their job. Mm-hmm. And they're good at it. And there's plenty to cover in Los Angeles. And there is kind of the buzz factor around that. I feel grateful that at both my jobs at Eater and at the Los Angeles Times, that there is a built-in component where I get to explore the notion of essential, meaning I do these projects where I remind you, like, I know, like, you're angling for, like, New York-level hotness right now. Like, you want buzz, you want something to debate about, and maybe that's not the time right now in Los Angeles, because not only did we make it through the pandemic like the rest of the world, but we've had these twin strikes, we've had these twin fires. It's been a rough half decade in Los Angeles, to be honest. And there are so many great restaurants that exist here that are worth you reconsidering, that are worth your time, that transcend the notion of hotness. And so I love going back to restaurants that have been around a while and asking myself questions to convey to readers. Like, is this evolving? Is it getting more interesting? Is it resting on its laurels? I think plenty of restaurants that open would tell you that they're not great in the first few months. When I started restaurant reviewing, and there were more of us in every city, there was a daily newspaper critic and a alt weekly critic, like a Village Voice or LA Weekly critic. There was a city magazine critic. There was a competitive to rush there and weigh in and say the big thing right away. The flip side for someone in my position is that I almost get to make things up a little more. And I'm lucky to have editors who get that. So if other writers on staff kind of rush to places for the first report, I get to hang back a little. Is this restaurant worth writing about 6 months, 9 months, a year? When is that sweet spot where not only do you know about this place, but now I'm telling you, it's settled in and this is why it's a really compelling time to go there.
4: Yeah. Hey, I'm going to ask you one last question. And you just made me think of this. So our mutual friend, Brett Anderson, was for many years the restaurant critic in New Orleans for the Times-Picayune, the daily paper there. And I remember after Hurricane Katrina, he went right back on the Food Beat. And I don't remember exactly how long it was before he actually started reviewing restaurants again. But when he did, he took a sort of different approach to it. And he wrote about this. He wrote about how, you know, he was less concerned with, you know, how many, you know, stars he gave, although they're a system of beans, you had like four beans or whatever. But really, he felt like his mission was to help tell the story of his beloved city. And you've talked about doing that in Los Angeles.
1: Yeah.
4: But how do you feel your work and your approach has been impacted by these things you mentioned, these horrific fires that have impacted LA, the strikes, which many of us who don't live there may not know about, but there have been tremendous economic fallout from multiple Hollywood sort of work stoppages. How do you feel like your work has evolved or changed in this moment in LA's history?
1: Well, quickly on the subject of New Orleans, because we were both there for the memorial service of our friend Pablo Johnson, it was very meaningful to me a month and change after the fires that destroyed two communities in Los Angeles that I was still hearing people bring up Katrina in casual conversation. One of the things that is so different is that New Orleans is such a small place. And beyond the horrible in-the-moment realities of the fires burning, where you can drive to perches, streets, angles in Los Angeles and literally see the flames in the distance, beyond the acrid, toxic air that was flowing through the city, there are corners of Los Angeles, because this place is so enormous, it holds 27% of the population of California. There are places that you can disappear to and forget that these fires happened on a physical level. Whereas I feel like in New Orleans, you can never forget. But I'm not talking about the psychological impact of these fires.
4: Sure, for sure.
1: Which I've, you know, my colleagues have definitely talked to so many chefs, and so many places feel like business is down because of the psychology, just the contraction that can happen, you know, when there's a tragedy and you just want to stay inside, you want to keep to yourself, you worry about your money, you wonder what's going to happen next. And I think one of the things that's so interesting, that's always a back and forth in restaurant criticism today, is, are you writing like to tell people whether this is a good restaurant or not? Or are you writing kind of to like illuminate a restaurant and its place in the culture? You can absolutely do both, but even at the end of last year, I don't write that many harsh reviews anymore. I've written plenty of like ruthless takedowns over the course of my career. And I felt less interested in doing that in Los Angeles because there's so much. And often, you know, the ones that would be easiest to take down are kind of lean more toward the corporate side. It's big restaurant groups maybe coming in from other areas, and they just don't like have the soul of a small independent business. And I just think, can I spend a column like taking this restaurant down, or can I spend a column talking about, you know, the incredible Palestinian or Armenian or, you know, Sichuan restaurant that is doing something really cool and small and personal. Mm-hmm. So part of me last year was like, you know, maybe you should start getting into a couple like meaner reviews. And then these fires happened and I was like, yeah, I'm not doing that. Yeah. I still feel, you know, there's still so much for me to cover, particularly because I've been away a bit getting to know more of California. I just have plenty to write about that I want to celebrate and that I want people to go check out for themselves.
4: Yeah. Well, Bill, it has been a pleasure talking with you. Thank you so much.
1: Francis, thanks so much for having me.
4: That's Bill Addison of the Los Angeles Times. And honestly, whether you live in California or not, check out his majestic article on the 101 best restaurants of California at the LA Times. Now I'll admit, when I think of restaurant criticism, I first think of major cities, New York, Chicago, LA, San Francisco, which is exactly why I'm so excited to talk with our next guest, Winnie Moranville. For decades, Winnie has been reviewing restaurants in Des Moines, Iowa, and she has such an interesting perspective to share, working in a place that prides itself on its anti-snobbishness. She's also the author of a memoir called Love is My Favorite Flavor, A Midwestern Dining Critic Tells All. Hey, Winnie, it is so great to meet you.
5: Oh, thanks. It's so great to be on this show. It's an honor.
4: Oh, it's a pleasure. Well, I want to ask you this because, you know, there's really not such a thing as a career path to land someone with a job as a restaurant critic. But in a way, I feel like you started training for it when you were 13 years old, when you started working as a server. So that's a really important part of your story. It's an important part of your book. Tell us about some of the places you worked in.
5: Right. Well, you know, when I was 13 years old, I was looking, like many teenagers at the time, I was looking for a way to get out of the house, and a cafeteria, just a typical mid-century cafeteria, was hiring. And actually, my sister had already worked there for a couple years. So my first job was carrying trays for people who came off the line. It was back in the day when, you know, when you went through a cafeteria line, there were girls, always the girls, were there to take your tray and take it to your table and set the food out for you and, you know, and fill your coffee cup later and all those things. So that was our first, I stayed there for like 2 years and learned so much about hospitality there. Then I worked at a department store restaurant in a tea, you know, the tea room, those classic quintessential mid-century, or not just mid-century, this one had been there since the 1910s or something.
4: Oh, wow.
5: Yeah, and it only closed in 2005, so it was just a beautiful old restaurant we all miss. And I worked at a groovy hippie-run vegetarian restaurant. So I had worked in some great restaurants, and then, you know, I went, got a French and English major at the University of Iowa, and what was I going to do with that but come back and wait tables some more? But I did get a job in fine dining at a private club. So not only did I, you know, get some great experience at just places that taught me great hospitality, but I got some experience with fine dining that taught me how things should really go in a very fine dining setting. And that was good to know before I became a food writer and a food critic.
4: Yeah. Well, actually, before we get into your work reviewing restaurants, I actually want to take a little pause because you said you worked in a cafeteria, you worked in a department store tea room, in addition to the fine dining restaurants, but you called those first two restaurants great restaurants.
5: Yeah.
4: Tell me about that. And actually, the beginning of your book, you know, literally on the first page, you talk about, you know, how the dining scene in our country and in Iowa has, you know, certainly improved over time, but there is something lost. And I think you're referring to those kinds of restaurants. Why do they matter?
5: Well, I think what was really amazing about those places, and all of them, was we were kids, you know, from the age of like 13 to, you know, through high school at least, and then in college I worked as well. We were mentored by people who watched over us. And, you know, we were kind of taught that out of all the restaurants people could choose to go to in any given night, we needed to make people feel that they had really chosen well. But what was really cool about that was nobody sat us down and said, here's our goal. We're going to make them feel this way. They modeled that night after night after night. We saw, you know, adults circling the room and just making, touching tables. Three people on the floor, you know, adults on the floor at the cafeteria, always two or three people in the tea room, always people just making sure everybody was happy and everybody felt valued. And I remember, I'm thinking that some of these people I worked with were kind of, you know, this is the 70s. I thought they were kind of fuddy-duddy. And I started working at this this really super cool vegetarian restaurant and thought, finally, you know, I'm going to work with some hip people. And there, you know, it was still it was a super cool place. It was very groovy. But their ethic was exactly the same. It was like you walk into that place and you felt cool. You were not going to be made to feel like you were not cool enough to be there. And that was so important to them, to the people who worked there. That, because, you know, it was a vegetarian restaurant and vegetarianism wasn't that well known at the time. So somebody could have walked in there and felt intimidated. And certainly, you know, with these kind of hippie looking people, they could have felt, you know, like, oh, I'm not cool enough for this place. But man, did they make you feel welcome. And nobody had to say to me, you need to make people feel welcome. They just modeled that behavior. And that's a certain sense of something I think has gone missing a little bit. And I think part of that is because we just don't have such well-staffed restaurants like we used to. I mean, when was the last time you went to a restaurant where you saw three people in charge running around the room, you know, making sure everything was as it should be? So often servers are stretched thin in their own little sections, and they're almost running their own little sections as their own little, you know, fiefdoms, their own little worlds. And I miss that, you know, but believe me, I'm not about nostalgia because the food has gotten so much better, right? So let's just make this clear. Things are better, but we did leave something behind.
4: Yeah. That's Winnie Moranville, a dining critic in Des Moines and author of the book, Love is My Favorite Flavor. I'm Francis Lamb, and this is The Splendid Table from APM.
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4: 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I'm Francis Lamb, and you're listening to The Splendid Table. We're talking with restaurant critics this hour, and we're coming back to our conversation with Winnie Moranville. She's reflecting on the time she spent as a waitress decades ago in Iowa. Let's get back to it with her. You know, as a server, obviously, you know, you weren't involved in the making of the food, but you write about moments where you remember a customer, you know, not enjoying his meal and you feeling so sad about it because, oh, this person's, you know, evening is now kind of been ruined. I remember actually you saying, like, but he could see the look in your face. And so he tried to, like, say, oh, no, it's fine, honey, you know, or whatever. And you just felt so bad about that and the fact that he felt like he had to make you feel better. So this is all starting to fall into place. But why don't you tell us, in your words, how your experience working in the restaurant industry influenced you as a critic?
5: Well, I don't know. I mean, that is really true. I can still see the faces of people that I waited on 40 years later. And I mean, there are times when, like the guy that I wrote about in the book about serving him something that he was disappointed in. I mean, that man has long forgotten about that, I bet. But I can't forget about it. You know, I mean, I hope I'm more forgiving as a critic. You know, I don't hope I hold grudges, you know, for 40 years. And I try, I mean, as a critic, I tried very, very hard to under, I mean, I approached everything as I've done this. I know how things can go wrong. You know, sometimes you're hanging on by a thread on a really busy evening. I know how things can go wrong. And I know how hard it is. And I know you can be having a bad day and all of that. So I really always tried to approach this job with that kind of compassion. But also, I also know what should happen in a restaurant. So mm-hmm. It was always this mix between compassion and high standards. You also have to have standards. You can't just let everything slide. You know, people are walking into your restaurant for a reason. They want to be taken care of. And if you can't take care of them, and if you can't make them feel welcome, and if you can't serve them, you know, a good meal and make them feel they've had their money's worth, then you're not doing your job. So again, it's this tension between high standards and compassion that I mm-hmm. always had to have.
4: Yeah, and it's got to be, it's tricky, right? It's a real balance because you mm-hmm. empathize with the people who are working on the floor or working in the kitchen, but at the same time, you also know that you know, they have to do well at their job for you to write about that honestly. And obviously your reader depends on you to be honest. But there's another dynamic, too, that I think is so interesting about your story. So I've known a number of restaurant critics in my life. You know, I've dabbled in restaurant criticism at times. But it's always been in cities that are, you know, known for having really exciting, cutting-edge restaurant scenes and, like, really big restaurant scenes. But you have been the restaurant critic for many, many years, for decades, mm-hmm. in Des Moines. And you say, you know, Des Moines is a city that hates a snob.
5: Right.
4: But a restaurant right. critic is almost by nature seen as a snob.
5: Absolutely.
4: So how do you deal with that sort of dynamic, especially in the early days?
5: That is just a fantastic question. And I'm really glad that you perceive that tension, because that was a huge tension in my work for 15 years. Des Moines hates a snob. I mean, and the whole time I had lived in New York City, you know, I had lived in England, I had lived in Ann Arbor, you know, I'd been around the block, I'd traveled a lot. The whole time I was writing for the Des Moines Register, the dining column, for 15 years, and since then I've been writing for other publications, I was spending long stretches of the summer in France. So here I am spending maybe 6 weeks in France and then coming back and maybe starting a meal off with breaded and fried mushrooms that were from a food service truck and thinking, wow, you know, here I am, so the last thing in the world anybody's was going to listen to me is if I say, you know, I was just in Toulouse and here's what I ate. Nobody's going to care. And people are just going to be, we don't care. And rightly so. And so what I did, I let the restaurateurs do the heavy lifting for me. The minute anybody in this town did anything that was raising the standards, I was all over them. The minute somebody came into town, opened a place, and started putting farmers' names on the menus, telling us where they were getting their produce, I told people why that was important. Now, this day and age, people are listening going, well, yeah, duh. But in 1997, that was new in Des Moines, and it was new in a lot of places in America.
4: Yeah, for sure.
5: We weren't all California, right? And in, you know, I mean, I lived in New York in the 80s. I didn't see farmers' names on the menu that often in the
4: 80s. For sure not.
5: And you know, so you know, the things that were coming in when I first started doing this, like Northern Italian cuisine, the corner bistro, you know, that was French, you know, those beautiful new American restaurants. The first one I wrote about that just changed everything was a place called Bistro 43, and it was in an old building that half of it had been a laundromat and the other half of it had been a Made Right franchise, which is a loose meat sandwich franchise. And so they had, you know, they redid it and they, you know, they painted the walls and put some nice pictures up and put some white tablecloths on tables and had an open kitchen. It was really a buzzy place. And they were wonderful. I mean, they had seasonal food, chef-driven food, but I had to explain people, you're not going to see Steak Diane and Veal Oscar. And this is a 5-star restaurant in Des Moines. But you are not going to walk in and see a tuxedoed maitre d' and crystal chandeliers. Mm. And, you know, you sort of have to explain why this is different and why it's worth their attention. And so that was what I loved doing, was saying to people, you know, not, you know, this isn't France, or things should be more like France, but, you know, we've got somebody in this town that they're doing something really interesting, and they're just down the street, and go check them out. And, you know, watch out. Maybe they're not doing what you expect, but here's why what they're doing is worth your attention.
4: Mm, okay.
5: And that was great. I like to say the restaurants lit a fire, and I fanned the flames, and we got better. Now, I mean, of course, it didn't always go that way. There were a lot of restaurants that just, you know, didn't, you know, I wish I could say a restaurant like that opened up every 5 months. You know, sometimes it was slow going. But when they did take hold, it was just the most exciting time to be a restaurant critic.
4: Yeah, I bet. And you said, you know, we're not California. And, like, you shouldn't be California. Like, right. Des Moines shouldn't be California. It shouldn't be New York. If a restaurant scene is going to evolve there, like, you want it to evolve on its own terms.
5: Mm-hmm.
4: And by necessity, it will, because, you know, you can't change a culture just by, like, someone showing up and be like, we're going to change the culture, right? It has to evolve. People have to accept it. They have to love it. They have to want more of it. So I'm curious, what drove that, you think? As you said, oh, the food has gotten much better. And, you know, we were lucky recently as a show to have visited Iowa and got to interview local chefs and operators and farmers. And, you know, one of the ironies of Iowa is that it's, like, one of the most sort of abundant agricultural states. They produce more corn, more pork than anywhere else in the country, more eggs. And yet, you know, that industry is geared towards, like, big commodity production.
5: Mm-hmm.
4: And so I think for a lot of chefs and restaurateurs and even just, like, you know, people who want to buy local produce, it's harder because that infrastructure isn't really there. So tell me how you saw a Des Moines restaurant scene evolve and how Iowans really propelled that and, like, how a culture there really propelled that.
5: I'm not sure I have a well-researched answer, but I have what I think, some of the things I think happened. One of them was in the 80s when I was young, you could, you know, move to a coast just, you know, on a wing and a prayer, and you could find a job and you could find an apartment and you could probably make it. And by the time the late 90s and early 2000s rolled around, you couldn't do that. You really couldn't do that unless you know, were funded by, you know, parents. And Iowans aren't really very often funded by parents the way, you know, I'm not saying everybody else in the country is, but very often, you know, you're pushed out of the nest and, you know, you make it on your own. So a lot of people stayed here and wanted to be creative. And they wanted to do something creative. And one of the things they want, and one of the ways you can be creative and make a living was to kind of go into the restaurant industry if you were good at it. And I think a lot of people who might have gone to the coast and tried something stayed here and thought, you know, suddenly, I mean, let's face it, it started to be cool to be a chef, right? And it started cool to be in restaurants. There was the cool factor. And, you know, there weren't a whole lot of places you could move and be cool and, you know, and afford it. So people stuck around here and made, you know, it used to be Des Moines was the biggest joke because it was just this second, I think, you know, insurance capital, which nothing against insurance, but it's not, you know, not the most cool sounding industry. So suddenly you have a food scene that just keeps getting better like it is everywhere else. And I think a lot of it had to do with you just had more interesting people, those young people who normally would have, you know, left, stuck around and frequented these restaurants, opened them, frequented them, and just made them more popular. So that helped a lot. And I don't know if that can be scientifically proven, but I think it helped.
4: No, that makes a lot of sense. So let me ask you the other side of it from a customer standpoint. You know, you write in the book this quote, this really interesting quote. Let me just read it to you really quickly. You write, the full parking lots and long wait lists at mediocre restaurants, such as a steakhouse I reviewed early on, led me to believe that Des Moines diners were mostly happy with the way things were. Did anyone really want me to point out that they could be better? So there's that one side, right? There's the, well, people are happy. Like, you know, if you're saying, hey, there could be more, some people might interpret that as, well, we're not good enough for you.
0: And then the flip side, you have this really lovely memory, not a lovely memory, it's actually sort of a sad memory. I think from your early days serving in restaurants, and I remember you write about there was a boy who ordered a slice of pecan pie, but he didn't know how, maybe he hadn't seen the word pecan before, he didn't know how to pronounce it, and he said it some other way, and someone else at the table made fun of him for it, and then, you know, he started eating it, but you could just see he was just so miserable, because, like, he had been, someone had called him out for not being sophisticated enough to know how mm-hmm. to say the word pecan. So it is, like, you see both sides of that,
5: right.
0: of that sort of tension. So yeah, as it's evolving, and as this restaurant scene's evolving, like, did you see people like really gravitate towards these new ideas, or were people kind of resisting them? Like, hey, like, we like things the way they are.
5: Oh, I saw some really sad. Some great restaurants closed. We could not for a while get a sort of higher end Mexican restaurant to stick around. You know, a place that would do like duck tacos or something like that. And we had a beautiful more Tuscan restaurant in the late 90s. We had some just excellent restaurants that really should have just taken off. And Des Moines, all they could look at was, oh, these portion sizes are so tiny. And, you know, that was a battle that I never won, was the portion size battle. People were so mad. If they didn't get more than they could eat and enough leftovers to take home, and they still want that. And, you know, meanwhile, Iowa's obesity rate is just really high, and that's really sad. And there were restaurants that people didn't gravitate to. They were before their time, and they broke my heart. I mean, I would do what I could to tell people, try this, but they just wouldn't make it. So to your point, you could nudge people only so far, and then it was going to take off or it wasn't.
0: Yeah.

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1: Ordered one thing, and the older guy who was waiting on us, who I found out later was the owner's father, I ordered like green curry, which was kind of my go-to for Thai restaurants, you know, at the time. And he brought me Tom Kha Gai. And I was like, why did he bring me this? And he just kind of looked at me and said, I'm bringing you this instead. And I'm like, okay. and I'd never had it. This was, you know, 2000. It was a new dish for me and kind of a new dish.
2: What was it like? Do you remember the taste of it?
1: Oh, yeah, it was all those, you know, nailing all those flavors, that, you know, that coconut milk, and it had a little sour, and it had, you know, the that sweetness and nuttiness. And, it, you know, it did that whole, that wonderful Thai thing that hit so many of those flavor buttons. And I just loved it.
2: Coconut, lime, and chicken. And it's like, it's in some ways, it's the simplest thing in the world, but you're like, God, it's so good.
1: And I'd never had it. And so it was just like, it just blew my mind. So, and I was just, you know, it was one of those places, and I visited two more times, and it was so cute. I went there the third time I went there, I, you know, you could order spice 1 to 5, and the gal, I tried to order from 2, I tried to order a 3, and the waitress just started giggling, and she said, no, you're a 2, you know, it was so funny, and I just thought, oh, that's so sweet that she knows me so well, that, you know, and I mean, the accolades just flew off my fingers, and man, that place just took off. It was so much fun to see that place do so well. You'd go there, and it would be hard to find a table, and you know, and people would be talking about it. It was great, because before I had gone there, nothing was happening. So that was a discovery, and I had a couple of those, which were great, and they held up, you know, for many years, which was always good. Because sometimes you write about a place, it's like so good, and then like, you know, it kind of does. You know, restaurants have hot streaks, and then they go cold sometimes.
2: But that's so great to hear, and it must be so gratifying to know that, you know, in your job as a restaurant critic, you know, you're really sort of impacting the life of your city, the life of your community, and that's got to be super gratifying. Thank you so much, Winnie. It's been such a pleasure talking with you.
1: Well, it's great to be on this show. I'm just, like I said, I'm very honored, and it's just wonderful. You've asked some great questions that really illuminate what I did, so I appreciate it.
3: 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Well, that is our show for this week. 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Our intern is Ruby Sigmund, and Lauren Humpert is our senior podcast production manager. 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I'm Francis Lamb, and this is APM, American Public Media.
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1: And then if it feels relevant, well, like if they can make that argument, they just put it out there.
2: It is the like if we were to go silent because somebody says don't say that about me, then and the government backs him up.
1: But is if it's meaningful, then the person out of which the meaning is being pulled painfully has nothing to say about it. That's just weird to me.
2: It's really hard.
3: I mean, I was thinking about this like even sort of on the train coming over here.
4: Again, Daniel Lutzer,
3: and it's like the thing that like makes journalism law so complicated, and the things that make an invasion of privacy discussion so difficult is that, like, what makes something not an invasion of privacy is not that it's okay, it's that it's politically, you know, relevant. The fact that the private details of his life are politically relevant means that it's not an invasion of privacy. You know, it doesn't mean that it isn't rude or that it doesn't hurt. It means that it's an appropriate story to, you know, to publish.
4: But I do think, like, why should the journalists be the only ones to decide what is newsworthy? It's not, like, why is it that then journalists, you just pick up a notepad and a pencil and all of a sudden you have so much more power to say what's sayable than anybody else?
3: Well, I mean, we have the sort of long tradition of that in the United States. I mean, like, that's, like, what the First Amendment is. I mean, I don't know. I mean, it's like, yeah, sure. Like, it's like, why do journalists get to decide that? Well, like, who would you rather have decided? It's not a perfect system, but it's, you know, it kind of works.
5: So is Oliver just like this?
4: This is producer Tracy Hunt, who was in on the interview.
5: Somebody whose life is basically kind of sacrificed to the altar of the First Amendment in this, like, sad way?
3: Yes. Yeah.
1: Yeah, it feels like he was sacrificed from all sides, actually.
4: Yeah, it feels like there's this one kind of man in the middle, and then there are all these forces around him, these larger-than-life forces, like the White House, there's the gay movement, there's the freedom of the press, and all these people are sort of batting around all these enormous and important abstractions, and then in the middle of it, there's this guy that just, he's trampled by all of them.
1: And so what ends up happening to him in the end?
4: Well, I'll tell you right after we take a quick break.
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1: 2018 or 19, when I saw him, I recognized him. I didn't want to get involved. I wasn't sure. And I saw a lot of the survivors already talking. And I thought, these girls are so brave. They're already doing it. Something's going to happen, right? And keep on waiting and waiting and waiting. And then I'm like, wait, this is getting darker. I have to step in. I create content in the cannabis industry, in jewelry and traveling. So I create a lot of like fun and comedy content. And I felt like a coward. Now I think it's time to step in and be part of the noise. And that's what I'm doing right now. And then they contact us about this amazing project. And I think this is very helpful because it helps you understand the magnitude. And these are only half of the files. I call it, these are the vanilla files, even though they're very dark. But I think they gave us the safer files. Imagine the other ones.
2: I understand that you allowed your name to be used here for the first time.
1: So I opened up in Latin America only, Telemundo, Univision, in the United States only from here yesterday in public.
2: Wow. And so your strongest reaction to this enterprise was
1: putting my name in the timeline and to see how many people are with us and they take their time to actually come here and write a note to encourage us to keep going. A lot of survivors, they've been talking since 1996, 1998.
2: And the shame you mentioned?
1: The shame is gone. That's why I decided to talk. The shame, you understand when you're an adult.
2: You've been an adult for a while, but
1: yeah.
2: It didn't
1: hit me until recently. I mean, it has been a process. I did have some therapy prior, worked on some of the things, but what am I going to be ashamed of? I wasn't the 55-year-old hiring minors to hire older minors. So the shame is not mine, yeah.
2: We're very lucky you walked in.
1: Oh, no, thank you. I'm very lucky to meet you.
3: The Donald J. Trump and Jeffrey Epstein Memorial Reading Room has closed in New York, but it's next headed to Washington, D.C.
4: That's it for this week's show. On the Media is produced by Molly Rosen, Rebecca Clark Callender, and Candace Wong. Travis Mannon is our video producer.
3: Our technical director is Jennifer Munson, with engineering help from Jared Paul. Eloise Blondio is our senior producer, and our executive producer is Katya Rogers. On the Media is produced by WNYC. I'm Brooke Gladstone.
4: And I'm Michael Loewinger.
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9: Who cannot be fired, cannot be bullied, and will never back down.
10: Will California elect a Latino governor for the first time? And who will challenge LA's mayor in a November runoff? We'll go to the Golden State this Saturday, June 6th, on All Things Considered from NPR News.